0: to save me from my sins. Thank you for loving me and help me to live the rest of my life for you. In Jesus' name, amen.
1: I travel a lot, and I'm constantly amazed at the incredible, magnificent landscapes all around the world. It's hard for me to even imagine anyone who can look at all this beauty and come away believing that any of it just came into existence by happenstance. As Dr. Jeffress said, both the evolutionists and the creationists have a position on God. Either they don't believe in God, or they do. And that's right where our faith has to begin, for us to come to a conclusion that God exists, that He created everything, including us, and that we need Him in our life. So if you have come to acknowledge that and prayed with Dr. Jeffress to ask Jesus to come and take full control of your life in complete surrender, we are so excited to celebrate this momentous decision with you. 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And while you're there, be sure to check out all of the upcoming events we have going on, as I know there'll be many that will be of great interest to you. Finally, if you'd like to know how to get today's great message by Dr. Jeffress, titled The Four Fatal Flaws of Evolution, call our First Baptist Dallas Media Resource Center at 214-969-7768. 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Also, you have an open invitation to come and visit us in person soon, as we'd love to have you join us. And Dr. Jeffress would love to meet you too. 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

0: Welcome to the Criswell Hour, presenting classic messages from the W.A. Criswell Sermon Library, a collection of sermons preached by Dr. Criswell during his 50-year ministry at First Baptist Church of Dallas. 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Today, take away the stone. The sermon is from February 28, 1988, and taken from John chapter 11. So now, here is Dr. W.A. Criswell.
1: In our preaching through the Gospel of John, we're in chapter 11. And in chapter 11, that records the most marvelous miracle in the Bible, we begin reading at verse 38. John 11:38. Jesus therefore, again groaning in himself, cometh to the grave where Lazarus was buried. It was a cave, and a stone lay upon it. Jesus said, take ye away the stone. Martha, the sister of him that was dead, saith unto him, Lord, by this time he is decayed, for he hath been dead 4 days. In that hot country and unembalmed, even in one day, the cadaver had disintegrated.

0: the stone from the place where the dead was laid. This, before the most marvelous miracle wrought by the hand of our omnipotent Lord, but before the miracle was wrought, there was a stone that had to be rolled away. What an amazing thing, unbelievable thing. Could He who created the worlds above us and now preparing to raise the dead before us, could He not move that stone away? Had there been rocks of mountains piled upon Lazarus, He could have removed them. Had there been 10,000 demons there to defend the laying and staying of that rock, He could have overwhelmed them. Yet He pauses before this small hindrance. Why? There are two reasons. One, to call attention to it. I have stood there, as many of you have, and I have looked at that stone, as many of you have. And when I think of that standing in the way between the miracle of the omnipotent Christ and the miracle to be wrought, such a small obstacle, hard to believe. He calls attention to it. And the second reason lies in us. Until our hands move, His do not. Do you want to see Lazarus raised from the dead? Do you want to see death rebuked and life brought in? Do you want to see the miraculous intervention of God from heaven in your life and for us in this dear church? Would you like to see whole families regenerated, souls born into the kingdom? Would you? If you do, then bend your back and lift. Not till God sees us in the commitment of our lives to His work, and in dead earnestness, taking a two-fisted, two-handed seizure of all of our obstacles, will God bear His arm to do His incomparably glorious work? God is not deceived, much less mocked. What we sow, we reap. And if we sow cheap sentimentalism and wishful thinking and half-hearted response, there'll be no miraculous intervention from heaven. The hand of God will not move. So the Lord says, as He stands at the tomb of the dead Lazarus, 4 days decay, roll away the stone. Take away the stone. It stands between Him and that marvelous resurrection and gift of eternal life. I think of several that need to be rolled away in our lives if we propose to see the hand and the glory of God. The first one is the stone of unbelief. Martha saith unto Him, Lord, by now, after 4 days, by now He has disintegrated. The King James Version uses a descriptive term. By now he stinketh. This is my beloved brother. And to have him open to view in his disintegration and decay is more than my heart can stand. Lord, no. Beyond that stone is a rod of death, a multiplicity of corruption. And not even the hand of God, says Martha, is able to rebuke the sin and the death and the hell that has brought this corruption and disaster and death. The stone of unbelief. I don't believe even God can do it. That is one of the most blinding and binding and deadening of all the things in this earth.
1: Amen.
0: I don't believe it can be done. When Israel came to Kadesh Barnea, having been delivered miraculously out of Egypt, having passed through the Red Sea as though it were dry land, having followed the pillar of fire by night and the pillar of a cloud by day through the desert of Mount Sinai, and standing now at the edge of the promised land, they sent 12 spies to see the thing that God had placed as a gift, their earthly home. And those spies came back, and 10 of them said, in that land there are walled cities. They'd never seen a walled city in Egypt. In that land are walled cities. And on the inside of those walled cities are giants. And we were like grasshoppers in their sight. We couldn't begin to take it or to conquer it or to seize it or to possess it. But God had said, it is yours. The sin of the Amorite is filled, and I am judging them and casting them out. And in their stead, a people who will love and praise the Lord. Only two of them said, we can do it. God is with us. God has promised it. Joshua and Caleb said, let's move. The whole throng cried and wept and lamented in unbelief and rejection. And God looked down from heaven and said, not one of you will enter in. Not one. Only Caleb and Joshua. And the rest of them were remanded to the desert and the wilderness and died there, away from the promise of God. What an astonishing interdiction is unbelief. I don't believe God can do it. There's a remarkable and dramatic story in the 7th chapter of 2 Kings. Ben-Hadad, the king of Syria, has shut up Samaria. King Hadad, the king of Syria, has shut up Samaria as in a vice. The people in the capital city are starving to death. And Jehoram, the son of Ahab, the king of Israel, comes to Elisha, the prophet, the man of God. And Elisha says to him, this time tomorrow, food in this city will be so aboundingly abundant, you can buy a bushel of wheat for a quarter and buy a whole lamb for 50 cents. And the Lord, on whose arm the king was leaning, that nobleman scoffed at the men of God and said, incredible! If God himself were to open the windows of heaven, such a thing couldn't be. And Elisha the prophet said to him, this time tomorrow, you will see it but you'll not eat of it. And at that time, the next day, the throngs trampled that Lord to death. The Syrian army had fled. God had sent them a noise as of a great attack, and they thought the Hittites and the Egyptians had come, and the entire store of that vast army was in the hands of that starving Samaritan citizenship. Oh, the deadening thing of unbelief. In the 13th chapter of the Gospel of Matthew, out of which we just read, that chapter closes with this. And the Lord came into his own country and into his own town of Nazareth where he grew up. And he didn't do any mighty work there because of their unbelief. It can't be done. That's a remarkable reaction. In the day when the first steamer was invented, the pseudoscientist worked it out by mathematical formulae saying no steamer could cross the ocean. The amount of coal it would take to propel it across the sea would sink it to the bottom. And the first transatlantic passage of that first steamer carried that book to the other side. It can't be done. Those pseudoscientists in the days of Columbus said, you can't go west, for out there in the middle of that sea is a great abyss and you'll fall over it. But other pseudoscientists said, out there in the middle of that sea is a great monster breathing. And when he exhales, that's the tides. And when he inhales, that's the recession of the waters. You can't sail west to Columbus. That's a remarkable thing. The deadening effect of unbelief. It can't be done. In the Panama Canal zone, where we're having such trouble now with drug traders and a vicious dictator. In that very place, nation after nation after nation tried to build that canal. And the United States sent engineers down there and they did it. And when they got through with it, they sang a song and it went like this. Don't send us back to a life that's tame again. We who have shattered a continent's spine, easy work. Oh, we couldn't do that again. Haven't you something that's more in our line? God, in the rivers, you say, are not crossable. God, in the mountains, you can't tunnel through. We specialize in the holy impossible, doing what nobody ever could do. That's the spirit of America. I can do it. It can be done, and we're the ones chosen to do it. And that is the spirit, triumphant and dynamic in the church of the Lord Jesus Christ. It can be done, and we can do it. Just bend your back and lift. Roll the stone away. Amen. Said I not unto thee that if thou wouldst believe, thou shouldest see the glory of God. No dressing of cadavers and corpses. No decking of graves. No dirges of despair, but life and resurrection and the ableness and power and intervention of God. We can do it.
1: Amen.
0: Rolling that stone away. I speak now of the stone of indolence, of apathy, of slothfulness, laziness. I read the beatenest thing the other day that I think I've read in my life. There was a group of people, a certain type of a people, who were praying for the gift of tongues because they wanted to be missionaries. And rather than learning the language, they were praying for the gift of tongues so that they could just go without any effort and preach the gospel to the savage. Man alive, if it had worked, sure be nice, wouldn't it? Think of all the effort and toil of learning a language, and all you got to do is just pray for the gift of tongues. Wouldn't that be nice? Laziness, slothfulness, indolence. Oh, it's a curse. And inexplicable to someone who had really given and dedicated his life. It reminds me of that lover. He wrote his sweetheart a letter and said, I love you for you. I would cross the deepest river and I would swim the widest ocean and I'd climb the highest mountain. I love you, signed Jim. P.S. I'll see you Saturday night if it ain't raining. There was an old farmer who had a mule, and the thing was lazy and lethargic, wouldn't move. And he went to the veterinarian. The veterinarian said, you jam this white pill down his throat. And then if he doesn't move, you push this red pill down his throat, and he'll be on the way. The farmer saw the veterinarian. The veterinarian said, well, how'd you come out? And the farmer said, you know, I pushed that white pill down his throat, and away he took off. And I don't know what had happened. I'd have never caught him had I not thought to take that red pill myself. The stone of lethargy, of laziness, of indolence. God says, move! There's no exception to that in the Bible. Absolutely none. From beginning to end, there is no exception to it. God first depends upon us. We have to respond. The Lord said to Noah, in the days of the flood, you build an ark. And Noah's task and assignment was to hammer. Hammer! Hammer! When Moses stood at the Red Sea, with the Egyptian army behind him and desert and mountains on either side of him and the ocean arm in front of him. And Moses began to cry and lament before the Lord. And the Lord God says, why do you cry unto me? Bid the children of Israel to move. And the moment you step in that water and walk into that sea, it'll open like dry land. Move! God said, move! In the story of Joshua and the city of Jericho, the Lord said to Joshua and the people around him, march! And when they marched, the walls of the city fell down, but you must march! In that amazing story of little young teenage David standing before Goliath, it says in the Bible that David ran to the giant swinging that slingshot. But you have to run, God says, run. In that amazing story of Elijah on top of Mount Carmel and the prophets of Baal, the book says he rebuilt the altar of burnt sacrifice and got down on his knees and prayed, O Lord God of Abraham, Isaac, and Jacob. Pray, pray, pray. God doesn't move until we do. March, run, bow down, pray, move. There's no exception to that in the whole Word of God. You first must move. Roll that stone away and see the marvelous intervention of heaven. Not only the stone of unbelief, not only the stone of lethargy and laziness and indolence and slothfulness, but the stone of acquiescence and accommodation, condonation. You become accustomed to nothingness. And you accommodate yourself to however the situation might be. No dynamic to change or to move. Just acquiescence. That famous English poet Pope wrote, "Vice is a monster of such frightful mien, M-I-E-N, visage. Vice is a monster of such frightful mien, as to be hated needs not to be seen, but seen too often, familiar with her face, we first endure, then pity, then embrace." Like the lament of the weeping prophet Jeremiah, "Is it nothing to you, all you have who pass by? Behold and see if there's any sorrow. Lie unto my son. Lord, roll away the stone of indifference, uncaring. It is something to us, whether you're saved or lost, whether you know God or not, whether you die in the hope of heaven, or you perish in the blackness of a despairing midnight. It matters to us. We care. 'Tis a wondrous thing how the smallest dedicatory gesture toward God opens the windows of heaven and brings to us the incomparable miracle. The little slave girl in the 5th chapter of 2 Kings, the little slave girl said to the wife of Nahum, in Israel, there is a prophet who could heal this great man of his leprosy. And out of the testimony of that humble, sweet little slave girl came one of the beautiful, miraculous healings of all the Bible. Or Ezekiel, standing up under the hand of God, preaching to a valley of dry bones, a congregation of bones. And under the hand of the Lord, after he did it, obeying God, there arose a great army for the Lord. Or in the life of our Savior, this little lad, with his lunch of 5 little pieces of bread, little biscuit, and 2 little fish. And with that, given to Jesus, he fed 5,000. Or Simon Peter, with this man born crippled, laid every day at the gate beautiful, to beg. Simon Peter took him by the hand with which he was reaching forth for just a pittance. Simon Peter, big giant of a fisherman, took him by that extended hand and said, "Silver and gold have I none, but what I have give I thee." And he raised him. And the power of God made him whole and well again. Just waiting, God is, for somebody to believe, somebody to move, somebody to do, somebody to respond, somebody to believe, somebody to commit, to consecrate. And then God does the rest. Amen. Moving the stone, and the miracle then is in the hands of the Lord.

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0: 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In this half hour, A Present Salvation. The sermon is from March 20th, 1988, and taken from John chapter 11. So now, once again, here is Dr. W.A. Criswell.
1: The 11th chapter of the Gospel of John is the story of the resurrection, the raising of Lazarus from the dead. It had a twofold repercussion. Both of them dynamic, most so. First, because of that incomparable miracle, this man had been dead 4 days, and unembalmed, and in a hot country. His own sister shrank from the thought of that stone being removed. He was decadent. He was decayed. But God, through Christ, raised him from the dead. And the first response was one of belief. Verse 45, then many of the Jews came to Mary and had seen the things which Jesus had done, and they believed on the Lord. I can understand that, can't you? Can you imagine having one in your midst who could raise such an one from the dead? Spinoza, if you've ever studied or read philosophy, one of the great thinkers of all time, he was born in 1632. He was a Dutch Jew. But he was a materialist. He was a rationalist. He was a pantheist. This is what Spinoza said. I quote, if it were possible for me to persuade myself of the resurrection of Lazarus, I would dash my whole system to pieces and embrace the faith of ordinary Christians without reserve. I can understand that. This is one of the incomparable miracles. And many believed on the Lord because of what they had seen him do. Now the other reaction was exactly the opposite. John presents this miracle as the immediate cause of the execution, the death of our Lord. He continues in verse 46 and following. Some believed on him then, but some of them went their ways to the Pharisees and told them what Jesus had done. Then gathered the chief priests and the Pharisees a council and said, "A Sanhedrin, what do we? This man doeth many miracles. If we let him alone, all men will believe on him, and the Romans shall come and take away our place." 53. From that day forth, they took counsel together for to put him to death. In verse 10 and 11 of the following chapter, that same thing is repeated. But the chief priests consulted that they might also put Lazarus to death, because that by reason of him, many of the Jews went away and believed on Jesus. Isn't that unthinkable? The miracle that our Lord had done engendered bitterness, implacable hatred on the part of these who already were his antagonists. And John, in writing the story, has a very astute observation. He says, quoting them, the Sanhedrin and the leaders, if we let him alone, everybody's going to believe on him. And the Romans shall come and take away our place. They were astute enough. They were sensitive enough. They were aware enough to see that the teaching of Jesus meant the demise of their priesthood. As they listened to the Lord, the word of our Savior abolished forever priestly pretensions. The teaching of our Lord made every man his own priest. We have a saying in our Baptist communion, the priesthood of the believer. It abolished forever their place as an intermediary between us and God. As they listened to the Lord, his teaching brought to view the great fundamental truth that our relationship to God is always spiritual, and it is not in ritualistic, regulatory approaches. As they listened to our Lord's teaching, he said that faith and religion and relationship to God is a matter of the heart, of the soul, not of priestly exclusiveness. Could I sum it up in a harsh way? When they listened to the Lord teach, he made priestcraft a lie. It was extraneous. It was empty. It had no relevance to a man's access to God. And that's why, as they listened to our Lord, their hearts were filled with implacable bitterness and hatred. I want to make a comment here that to me is an amazing truth. A miracle, a wonderful intervention of God, is received according to

Marion came down this aisle and was gloriously converted right here, knelt there at that rail, and was born again, there'd be two reactions exactly like this. All of the people of God would rejoice. Here's this executive, or here's this political leader. He's been saved. He's been born again. What a marvelous intervention from heaven. What a miracle. That's the way you would be. But the reaction on the part of the mafia would be directly the opposite. They would immediately call a council together, and they would say, this man knows our names and all about us. We must plot his execution. Destroy him. Gunfire, riding in his car toward his own home. Just the opposite. According to how you are in your heart. The same thing is dramatically emphasized in the 16th chapter of the Gospel of Luke, when the Lord tells the story of another man named Lazarus. Dives is in torment, and he asked Father Abraham to send Lazarus back. I have five brethren. Let him testify unto them, lest they too come to this place of torment. And Father Abraham says, if he were to be raised from the dead and go back, the people of God would rejoice. Imagine the throngs that gather around him to hear him speak, hear him testify of what it was he'd seen and felt in that other world. But the opposite. Those five brethren, they are wicked in their hearts. They're confirmed in their evil. And Father Abraham says, neither would they listen, though one rose from the dead. Isn't that a remarkable thing? A miracle always is judged and received according to how you are in your heart, according to the bent of your life. So this remarkable miracle of the raising of Lazarus from the dead, to those whose hearts were open to heavenward, it was a cause of confirmation of the marvelous goodness and grace of our Savior. But to those whose hearts were closed against the presence of God, the miracle engendered bitterness and hatred. Now the Lord speaks concerning this marvelous work. And we have three voices from our Lord. And the first is directed to his disciples. The story begins in this 11th chapter with the disciples saying unto him, Master, the Jews of late, verse 8, sought to stone thee, and goest thou thither to Judea again? And Jesus answered, are there not 12 hours in the day? If any man walk in the day, he stumbleth not, because he seeth the light of this world. The work of God is immortal in the hands of the one called to do it. And you say, I am in danger of being stoned if I go again into Judea. My work is in the hands of the Lord. And whether I live or whether I die, it's in his hands. But whether I live or whether I die, I am also with the Lord. Godly Richard Baxter, in the 1600s, wrote, Lord, it belongs not to my care.

share in that thy grace shall give. If like be long, I will be glad that I may long obey. If life be short, should I be sad to soar to endless day. Our Lord says, you say I'll be stoned if I go back to Judea, doing God's will, walking in the Lord's light and calling. Our times are in his hands, if I live or if I die. I think of the long years of my own life. One of the most remarkable things in the world, as I look back and as I review these many, many years. Last week, one of the men that I went to school with, know so well, died. Practically all of the men that I went to school with have died or for years and years and years have been retired. And here I am, after all of these scores and decades, standing here preaching the gospel of the Son of God. Why? I do not know. Just the goodness and grace of the Lord in heaven. If I live, Christ is with me. If I die, I am with him. Whether I live or whether I die, it's with the Lord. So our Lord says, we walk in the light of God's grace and will, and it's in his goodness and in his choice, whether I live or whether I die. Isn't that a wonderful way to be? No matter what, not disturbed, not in despair. It's in God's will. And we bow in acquiescence to the choice of the Lord for us, for you. God has a plan for your life. And to live in that plan is to find infinite joy and quietness of heart. Then he has a word to Martha. Martha says to him, when the Lord announces that this brother of hers shall rise again, Martha says, verse 24, I know that he shall rise again in the resurrection at the last day. Jesus saith unto her, I am the resurrection and the life. He that believeth in me, though he were dead, yet shall he live. And whosoever liveth and believeth in me shall never, ever die. Can you believe that? May I expatiate upon it? To the one who has found eternal life in Christ, you're a Christian. You've been born again. You've been accepted in the beloved. You're a child of the King. To the one who's been born again, death has no part in your life. You are indestructible. You are imperishable. Even the nomenclature avows that. I give unto them eternal life, and they shall never perish. Death can't touch you. The case may be destroyed, but the jewel is safe. A hurricane may blow down the house, but the home is safe. The cocoon may be broken, but the butterfly is safe. Death cannot touch you if you are a child of God, a Christian, someone born again. I often think,
of what it is to die. Lord, Lord, I am to be persuaded, according to the promise of Christ, that it makes no difference whether I am here in this place or whether I am there with Him, whether I'm on this side of the grave or that side. Just the same, just changing places, but I am untouched. I'm just the same. Lord, could such a thing be? Yet the scriptures avow it so continuously. Our Lord said to that dying thief on the cross, Samaron, this day, Samaron, today, this day, thou shalt be with me in paradise. Here, now, in this moment, in just a little while, the same dying thief with our Lord in heaven. He's just the same. In 2 Corinthians 5 and 8, Paul uses words that are not seen in the English translation. Ekdemeo, endemeo. It is translated in the King James Version, absent from the body, present with the Lord. Ekdemeo, away from home, literally. Endemeo, at home. Paul says all death is the difference between ekdemeo, away from home, and endemeo, being at home. Just the same. You, untouched by death, you, at this moment here, endemeo, in that next moment, ekdemeo, just changing places, just where I am, whether I'm here or whether I'm there. It's a remarkable thing. Our Lord says to Martha here, when she avows, I know that some far off day He'll rise again, He'll live again. There'll be deliverance and salvation and resurrection, some far off day. The Lord says, no, I am the resurrection and the life. Today, this day, in Christ, in His grace and goodness, I live a delivered, resurrected, and immortalized life right now. And all the things that are on that side of death, I possess on this side of death, just the same. These communists sometimes scornfully ridicule Christians with their pie in the sky by and by. There couldn't be propagated a more vicious lie. All of the riches that we have in Christ Jesus are ours now. He hath said, I will never leave thee nor forsake thee. In the 27th chapter of the gospel of the book of Acts, in that awful storm that wrecked the ship, Paul says, for there stood by me this night the angel of the Lord, whose I am and whom I serve. Here or there, God's with us just the same. It's not far off, out yonder, that God is near and dear. It's a present salvation. It's a wonderful thing. Now, God with us now. Salvation now. Deliverance now. Happiness now. Glory now. Praising God now. Whether here or whether there,
Just the same. Just the same. One other. He has a word for us. He says, said I not unto thee, that if thou wouldst believe, thou shouldst see the glory of God. When you look at that in the Greek text, the emphatic word is horao, see. You will see the glory of God. Said I not unto thee, if thou wouldst believe, thou shouldest see the glory of God. That word see is used in a beautiful way in the Bible. For example, in the Sermon on the Mount, blessed are the pure in heart, for they shall see God. Or speaking of Moses in the land of Egypt, he endured as seeing him who is invisible. The Greek of that is a beautiful way. There's an alpha privative, a negative. Horao, see. Ah, horao. He endured as seeing him who is not to be seen. Said I not unto thee, if you would believe, you would be ushered into the immediate, marvelous presence of God. Oh, what a glorious comfort and assurance to us who have found refuge in the blessed Jesus. What I see all around me is a world presided over by Satan. But by faith, I see the day when he is crushed. The victory doesn't belong to him. It pertains to our Christ. I see that. The glory of God. Heaven is my home. Whether here or whether there, 'tis the same. We're with the Lord. A present.

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feel like when she shares her story about trying and trying and trying and never having a song on the radio until she was 39 years old, she helps us all to have hope when we wait well. 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I don't

0: Frank and Brewster on KCBI. I'm Donna Cruz. Crazy that our country is going to be celebrating our 250th birthday next month. And people are talking about this all over the world. I love this, that someone, I guess, put a survey out to non-Americans asking them what they thought the best American foods were. This list made me seriously hungry. Philly cheesesteaks were near the top of the list. And this was funny, buffalo sauce, not necessarily buffalo wings or buffalo chicken sandwiches. They said, put that stuff on a spoon wherever. We just like the buffalo sauce. One person said Southern fried chicken was at the top of the list for them. But this was by far my favorite comment. This guy said, nothing prepared me for how ridiculously comforting a real slow cooked barbecue brisket tastes when it's made by someone who's been perfecting it for years. Yeah, I want to eat with him.
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0: that we can believe what the Bible says, that it's generally not a great idea to follow our heart, because our heart can lead us into some pretty wicked stuff. 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

I love it when we kind of feel like we are up against a wall. There is a giant speed bump in our way. We get a reminder like this that helps us to realize that God is bigger than any of it. Here's Michael W. Smith on KCBI.

0: Mercy me, I'm KCBI. Hi, I'm Donna Cruz.
1: This is for sure, like really certain. You can bank on it. We were not meant to do life alone. And a lot of times it's things like hate or fear that keep us stuck in one place, maybe physically being alone or just feeling that way emotionally or spiritually, that you've just been left out. You ever feel like that? You're just waiting for the next thing in life to happen, what it's going to take to keep moving forward. And maybe it seems like you've kind of been stuck there for a long time. Waiting is really hard. Keep in mind what it says in Matthew verses 7 and 8. Ask and it will be given to you. Seek and you will find. Knock and it will be opened to you. For everyone who asks receives, and he who seeks finds, and to him who knocks, it will be opened. And I think if you unpack the way that that verse is written, it continually talks about knocking, not just like a tap, tap, tap on a door. It's an emergency happening and you really need that door to be open. We may be impatient while we're knocking sometimes, but keep in mind, God's timing is perfect.
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1: 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I love what you're doing on the air. 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

Ryan Stevenson on KCBI. Hi, I'm Donna Cruz. After two really devastating recent hurricanes, Helene and Milton, they're saying last year was the first year in a decade that the U.S. didn't take a direct hit from a hurricane. And we're finding this out, of course, because the hurricane season just kicked off on the 1st. This year's predictions between

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1: I love listening to KCBI, especially with my family, my son, who sings in the back and is just praising Jesus. The songs that are played on here and the lessons speak more to me and to my son more than anything. I just want to thank you so much for everything you said.

0: Nicole C. Mullen on KCBI. Hi, I'm Donna Cruz. At the risk of sounding old, I'll say this. It seems like times have changed. I do remember, as a child, spending hours and hours outside in the summertime when school was out. And I mean hours. We would be riding bikes or climbing trees or hanging out with other neighborhood kids, building a fort, whatever. So it's not like we were all huddled around the pool all the time under an umbrella, you know, staying cool. We were hot and sweaty and there were bugs. Well, those two things are the biggest complaints now where people are saying, I just don't want to be outside that much anymore. And I agree. People said 5 hours a day outside in the summer is like primo. That's great. But about a third of people say, no, too sweaty, too many bugs, and I don't want to get sunburned. And then more than half, and this is where I wasn't even really surprised, because there are some days, not, I don't think a whole season of the summer, but there are some days I would agree with this. More than half of the people said, yeah, summer is best spent indoors.
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0: Elevation Worship on KCBI. I'm Donna Cruz. You know what's comforting? God is never one thing one day and something different the next. And his word is true where it says what he has been, he will be forever. It's comforting to know that we don't have to kind of check out God's mood before we go to him in prayer. And knowing that speaks a lot into where we place our hope and where we place our security. It's not in how our own character changes or wavers. It's about the fact that God's doesn't.
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1: Hi, I'm Gary. 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I really enjoy the station. The music is wonderful. It's uplifting. I also like to listen to some teaching shows like Dr. Jeremiah.
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0: Hillsong on KCBI. I'm Donna Cruz. Crazy that our country is going to be celebrating our 250th birthday next month, and people are talking about this all over the world. I love this, that someone, I guess, put a survey out to non-Americans asking them what they thought the best American foods were. This list made me seriously hungry. Philly cheesesteaks were near the top of the list. And this was funny. Buffalo sauce, not necessarily buffalo wings or buffalo chicken sandwiches. They said, put that stuff on a spoon wherever. We just like the buffalo sauce. One person said Southern fried chicken was at the top of the list for them. But this was by far my favorite comment. This guy said, nothing prepared me for how ridiculously comforting a real slow cooked barbecue brisket tastes when it's made by someone who's been perfecting it for years. Yeah, I want to eat with him.
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And we can just lean into a song like this and realize who we really are. It's Lauren Daigle on KCBI. You say.

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1: 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I'm from Temple. 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As a new Christian coming into Christianity for the first time, everything was such a blur. 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
2: They don't do it for recognition. 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He must increase, we must decrease.

0: And welcome to Bold Steps with Pastor Mark Jobe, who is president of Moody Bible Institute and senior pastor of New Life Community Church in Chicago. This week, we've been going deeper in our series called Velocity, Church on the Move, and discovering what it really takes to be faithful, active members in the movement for God's kingdom. Today, we're continuing a message that gets to the heart of what kingdom work is all about. So whether you've been a Christian for decades or you're just starting on your journey of faith, today's lesson is an important reminder on the character of movement people. If you have your Bible, open it to John chapter 3, starting in verse 22, as we join Pastor Mark Jobe for today's message.
1: There is almost not a week that goes by that I don't have a pastor from somewhere, either in the city of Chicago or around the U.S., that calls us up, that has heard about what we're doing, and it just says, hey, can we talk? Can I meet? Can you tell us a little bit about what you're doing? And I make it a priority to make sure that we're offering encouragement, prayer of what God is doing here. We have had so many church planters that have said, hey, I believe that God is calling me to Chicago. I was wondering if we could sit down and talk, and we just encourage him, come to this city. We're not in a competitive mentality, we're in a cooperation mentality. And I really want to make sure that all of us at this church have that kind of mentality on us. Amen? Because we don't struggle against other God-breathing, gospel-teaching, Jesus-honoring churches. Our enemy is what it says in Ephesians chapter 6, verse 12. For our struggle is not against flesh and blood, but against rulers, against authorities, against the powers of this dark world, against spiritual forces of evil in heavenly realms. The Apostle Paul said, our battle is not with other believers. Our battle is against the spiritual world of darkness. Our battle is against the enemy who comes to steal, kill, and destroy. So let's wage war against the enemy and not wage war against other solid, good churches. That means, by the way, if you want to bring people to New Life, I encourage you to invite people to New Life. But if someone is a part of a good church already, a Bible-believing, gospel-centered, growing church, and they love Jesus, don't try to recruit them here. If they're plugged in, let them be plugged in. We got plenty of pagans to go around. There are plenty of people that don't know Jesus, that don't go to church, that need to hear the gospel. Leave some room in the seats for people that really need Jesus. Don't try to recruit people from other churches that are already plugged into the churches, loving God, serving faithfully, and say, hey, you really need to leave your church and come to New Life. No. I don't want them to leave their church. I want them to stay at their church. I want them to serve at their church. Don't say, yeah, well, your church is good, but you know, Pastor Mark's better. No, don't tell them that. I don't want you to tell them that. I want you to say, great, God bless you. I hope you're doing well at your church. And I want you to reach out to people that do not know God, people that aren't plugged in, people that have fallen away from God, people that are prodigals. We need room in this place, not for already the converted and convinced. We need room in this place for people that we are reaching with the gospel of Jesus Christ that need to come to know Jesus for the first time in their life. Amen? I'm talking about a movement mentality. Number two, movement people follow the lead of God and not their own plans. Look at what it says in verse 27. To this, John replied, a person can receive only what is given to them from heaven. You yourselves can testify that I said, I am not the Messiah, but I am sent ahead of him. The bride belongs to the bridegroom. The friend who attends the bridegroom waits and listens for him and is full of joy when he hears the bridegroom's voice. That joy is mine and is now complete. John the Baptizer was saying, it's not about me, and it's not about what I want to do. I am all about Jesus. So anytime it's about me and my plans, and it's not about Jesus and his agenda, then I get off track. His disciples were telling him, hey, look what Jesus is doing. And John says, I am not the Messiah. Listen to me well. Movement people don't make their plans and ask God to bless them. Movement people follow the plans of God wherever he may lead. Do you understand the difference? Some people say, God, I hope you're on my side. I've made these plans. Now can you bless them? People that really follow God, they don't make plans and ask God to bless them. They trust in the Lord with all their heart. They don't lean on their own understanding. In all their ways, they acknowledge him, and then he directs their path. Proverbs 3, 5 through 6, if you aren't aware of that. You see, what would happen if you went to a wedding, and that's the language that John uses. What would happen if you went to a friend's wedding and they asked you to be the best man at the wedding? And so you show up at the wedding and everybody's really bragging about how beautiful the bride is and really talking about the groom and how well he is, and you're the best man. But you're sort of a little ticked that everybody's paying attention to the groom, and you like attention. So when the wedding's going on and he's walking up, you sort of just kind of step in front of the bride and groom, and you kind of pose a little bit because you want some attention from the photographers. And, you decide, hey, I just want to say a little speech here at the wedding. People are going to say, hey, it's not about you. What are you doing? This is about the bride and groom. This is not about you. Get into your place. It's about the bride and groom and not about you. So many Christians make it about themselves and not about Jesus. John said, I'm not the Messiah. Listen, God had to teach me that the hard way years ago. And I told you some of this story. 6 months into ministry, I was running around feeling like people would say, we need you, Pastor. Can you meet with me, Pastor? Help me out, Pastor. Can you do this? And I was running around saying, don't worry, here I am. Take my superhero. I'm going to fix you. I'm going to help you. They need me. I'm going to save them. I'm going to pray for them. I'm going to do this. I'm going to do that. And I just felt like, hey, God, good thing I'm on your side, because look at all the things I'm doing. I hope you're glad you have me. And I'm running around doing this. And within 6 months of that kind of, I was 21 years old. Within 6 months, I fell flat on my back. I was so sick. I got up to preach and I felt like I was going to pass out. I couldn't drink anything. My throat was just swollen. My body was worn out. I didn't have insurance. Went to see the doctor, and the doctor said to me, you are suffering from exhaustion. You need 1 week of just rest and sleep, or this could be dangerous to your health. And I said, you don't understand. I'm a pastor. People need me. And I remember on my sick bed, God spoke to my heart. And I'll never forget with clarity, you are not the Messiah. You don't do the work. You don't save anyone, heal anyone, change anyone, fix anyone. You have no power to do anything. You are simply a vessel. I am the Messiah. I heal, I save, I transform, I change. I don't want you to try to be a little Messiah. Serve me. And I determined after I got up, God, I'm not going to try to take your place. I'm going to pray more. I'm going to believe more. I'm going to let you work more, because I know that this is your church and your work. And any time that I think that I can do anything, it's a lie, because I can do nothing without the power of God. John says a person can receive only what is given to them from heaven. Only what is given. I am not the Messiah. That's what John the Baptizer said. But I am sent ahead of him. I serve the Messiah. I make way for the Messiah. I say, behold the Lamb of God, so that other people will know he is the Messiah. When we start getting the attention to ourselves and not reflecting the attention to God's glory, then we become dangerous religious people. Jesus Christ deserves the glory and the honor and the power, and His name should be exalted in any true Jesus movement.
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2: That's right, and that number is growing of people that are subscribing. 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That email goes to your inbox on Monday morning. And it's just one of our ways of saying, hey, stay strong, keep focused, God is near, let's survive this week with the right focus.
0: Now, if Spanish is your primary language.
2: That's right. You know, we are trying to broaden our help of people if Spanish is your primary language. We also have this in Spanish. And so, para aquellos que hablan español, este es un recurso que te va a gustar mucho, todo en español. Para ti.
0: I knew if I pushed that button, that would get that response. So, well, among its benefits is the fact that the Bold Stepper Weekly is completely free, available in both English and Spanish, and you can sign up for either when you go to boldsteps.org. 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It takes just a moment to sign up. Now, let's continue with today's message, the third main characteristic of movement people.
1: Number three. Movement people make it all about the glory of God and not their own. Verse 30, John the Baptizer says this, he must be greater, I must become less. You see, movement people make it about the glory of God and not about their own glory. I'm going to touch a little bit on some touchy, a little touchy subject here in the kingdom of God. I find it disconcerting, troubling, offensive when a ministry or a church or a religious organization becomes about the pastor, the leader, the superstar, the hero. There's a culture in some of Christianity where the pastor or leaders of ministries, it's really, really, you know, they want to make sure the parking spot says, pastor, don't park there. I have refused. People have told me our parking lot says, hey, pastor, don't you want a parking spot? Put pastor there. I said, no, I don't want any parking spot that says pastor. I park wherever I find a parking spot, over there and over there, because this is really not about the pastor. This is not about the pastor. When I was doing three services and would get here late, they reserved a parking spot for there, but you'll see no sign that says pastor on it. You know why I do that? Deliberately I do that. Because I'm just part of the body like you're part of the body. Oh, I may speak from the stage, but this is not Pastor Mark's church. Just make sure it's clear about that. This is not my church. This is the church of Jesus Christ, the Son of God, Shepherd. I'm a servant of Jesus like you're a servant of Jesus. I may have greater responsibility as the pastor of this church, but I'm under the authority of Jesus as well. And anytime leaders make it about them and about their name and act like this is my church and this is my building and you're my people and this is my chair and this is my ministry and this is my money, anytime churches make it about that, they become dangerous for the kingdom of God. In fact, usually a lot of people end up getting hurt, disenchanted with Christianity. God forbid that that ever is our case. This is about Jesus. John the Baptizer said, I must decrease so that he may increase. Movement people make it about the glory of God. They don't make it about, they get excited when Jesus is honored. They get pumped up when people come to Christ and submit themselves to his lordship. They don't do it for their name. They don't do it for their honor. They don't do it for their glory. They don't do it for recognition. They don't serve in the nursery or a small group or ushering or parking lot or any other place or worship team. They don't do it for themselves. Kingdom-minded people do it so that Jesus may be glorified, so that he may be lifted up, so that people may say, how wonderful Jesus is, not how wonderful you or that person is. He must increase, we must decrease. Are you with me, people of God? Because when we take on that mentality, when we begin to take on the mentality of John the Baptizer, we will be able to say with Paul, but whatever was gained to me, I consider loss for the sake of Christ. What is more, I consider everything a loss because the surpassing worth of knowing Christ Jesus my Lord, for whom sake I have lost all things and consider them garbage that I may gain Christ. I'm going to close with this. Listen, I want us to be a church that has a movement, a Jesus movement heart. And I'm convinced when Jesus is the center of what we do, when lifting his name up becomes what we're all about, when we operate with a cooperative mentality, when we make it about the glory of Jesus and not about ours, then we create a space where the presence of God is comfortable and where we see God do incredible things because we have a movement mentality. I thought of this morning, and I'm going to close with this. It reminded me of really how we are with the world out there. I have a little dog, or I should say my wife has a little dog. Angel is her name. And this little dog, well, anytime she sees another dog, she acts all brave and she barks at the television. Anytime there's a dog on television, she jumps off the couch and she barks like she's ferocious. And she looks through the window, she sees a dog, she kind of looks back at us to make sure we're looking, and she barks and like, hey, just let me at him, let me at him. That's her little attitude. Now, if she's outside and a dog is around, I don't care what size little dog, she just kind of cowers. And you know, she's all big and brave behind the windows. But if she sees a dog comes up to her, she's just really mousy. I was at my brother-in-law's yesterday, and he's got a Rottweiler, big one, that would just... Hey, he would toy with my dog because this is a big dog. And so the dog was kind of playing around, and I was pushing him off, and he was coming around me. So my clothes got scented with the scent of the Rottweiler. So when I went home, my little dog, my little angel dog, little puny thing, she was like smelling me. She was smelling my pants. I could tell she normally doesn't do that, but she was just smelling all over me because she knew I had been around another dog. She knew it. She could smell it. But I'm not sure she really wanted to meet that other dog. She knew I had been there. She could tell right away I had been around another dog. But she probably was reluctant to meet that other dog. And I thought about it for a moment, and I thought to myself, isn't that the way it should be with us? When we walk into a room, when we're around people, they should be able to smell the fact that we are Jesus followers. They should be able to, people around us we should carry the scent of Jesus with us because of the way we talk and the way we walk and our values and who we are. People should be able to tell, you've been around someone else, you smell like Jesus, something is different. Now they may say, I don't know if I want to meet him, I might be afraid of him, but I know you've been around him. I know you've been with Jesus. And I thought to myself, I want to be a congregation that as we dismiss and go about our work and factory jobs and university and downtown and whatever we do for a living, the mothers that go at home, we should be a people that people can tell we have been around Jesus. They smell it on us. Some people are going to be attracted to it and say, tell me about your Jesus. Other people are going to be afraid to meet the Jesus that we have. But nonetheless, there should be no doubt that we, the people of God, people on movement, that we're all about Jesus and His glory and His honor because we have spent time in His presence and we smell of Jesus. Amen?
2: So maybe you've allowed your witness, your testimony, your vibrancy to diminish because of doubt, because of difficulty, tiredness, because of compromise. But if you're going to be a part of this movement, people, you need to smell like Jesus because you spent time with Jesus. Mm-hmm. So I want to challenge you tomorrow morning when you get up instead of scrolling through news feeds on your phone, would you stop? Would you open up your Bible? Would you say, Lord, speak to me. I just want to spend some time with you. Speak to me. I'm listening. Father, I pray for that person that you have called to work on that assembly line factory because none of their coworkers know you. You have called to be a vibrant witness. I pray, Jesus, give them boldness. I pray for that college student that feels like there's very few Christians around them and are tempted to be silent about you. God, give them a fresh boldness, opportunities to speak and to smell like Jesus. I pray for that mother, God, that right now is just overwhelmed with the diaper phase of watching kids. And I pray as she gets around other mothers, I pray that as she interacts with school and other mothers, I pray, God, that you would also allow her to smell like Jesus because she's been in your presence, God. Let her be someone that naturally speaks about her faith and who you are, Father. Let us be a movement people leading others into the presence of Jesus. I pray this in Jesus' name. Amen.
0: Yes, amen. Thank you, Mark. 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
5: Now let me tell you, friend, you take the Bible and cut it anywhere and it will bleed. It tells us about the blood redemption all the way from Genesis right on through to the book of the Revelation. And so in Passover, we see Calvary's sacrifice in anticipation. Now many Christians don't know that, but you're in for a great blessing because in Passover, we see a picture, a prophecy of the Lord Jesus Christ. And we're going to help you to understand something of the power of faith in the shed blood of Jesus Christ.
4: Welcome to Love Worth Finding, featuring the profound truth of the gospel presented in the insightful lessons of Adrian Rogers. The Passover is a Jewish tradition that should be interwoven with our celebration of Easter. The Passover was first introduced in the book of Exodus. The Israelites sacrificed a lamb and painted its blood on their doorposts. The sacrificial lamb had to be spotless in order to cause the death angel to pass over their homes. We as Christians have reason to celebrate Passover because it prophesies our redeeming faith in Jesus Christ. If you have your Bible, turn to Hebrews chapter 11. Look at verse 28 as Adrian Rogers shares part one of Redeeming Faith.
5: Would you open the Word of God to Hebrews chapter 11? And we are going to spend some time together enjoying the Word of God. We're in a series of Bible studies entitled Champions of Faith. How's your faith doing? We meet one another today. We say, how are you feeling? Why don't you say, how are you faithing? Feelings are fickle. Faith keeps us steady. You're no stronger than your faith. The Bible says, according to your faith, be it unto you. And I want you to be a champion of faith. Today, we're talking about the redeeming blood of Jesus Christ. And we're going to help you to understand something of the power of faith in the shed blood of the Lord Jesus Christ. Now look, if you will, here in Hebrews chapter 11 and verse 28. It speaks of Moses, and it says, through faith, he kept the Passover and the sprinkling of blood, lest he that destroyed the firstborn should touch them. Now, that's just a verse of Scripture, unless you get it in context. Now, let me give you the context. The children of Israel are in bondage. They're down in Egypt. They'd gone down into Egypt in a time of famine. They stay down there, and now old Pharaoh has them as his slaves, and they're making bricks without straw day after day under the cruel taskmaster and under the lash of the lictor. They are working night and day in bondage. But God is going to deliver them. God is going to bring them out, and God brings them out in a night called the night of the Passover. Now, what is the Passover? Well, God had told the children of Israel, the Jews, that he's going to send an angel through the land of Egypt. And that angel would be a death angel. And the firstborn in every family would be slain that night. A terrible, horrible thing. But there was an exception. God said to his people, if you will take a lamb, a spotless lamb, take the blood of that lamb and put it upon the doorpost of your house and upon the lintel of that house. When the death angel comes through the land, and he's going to be looking for the blood. And God says, when he sees the blood, he will pass over you. Hence, Passover. That's what Passover is all about. Did you know that Christians are to celebrate Passover? Did you know that? Did you know that the Bible commands us to celebrate Passover. Did you know that Easter and Passover are linked together? That they are inextricably interwoven. Now, many Christians don't know that, but you're in for a great blessing because in Passover, we see a picture, a prophecy of the Lord Jesus Christ. Now, let me tell you, friend, you take the Bible and cut it anywhere and it will bleed. It is a book of blood. It tells us about the blood redemption all the way from Genesis right on through to the book of the Revelation. And so in Passover, we see Calvary sacrifice in anticipation. And then at Calvary, we see the sacrifice in consummation. Then in the Lord's Supper, we see the sacrifice in celebration. Now that's what we're going to look at today. So just take your Bibles and be ready to study with us. Look again, if you will, please, in Hebrews chapter 11 and verse 28. Speaking of Moses, through faith, he kept the Passover. Now, Passover is all about a lamb. A little lamb was slain. A little lamb seems to say, "Are you hungry? Kill me and eat me. Are you cold? Then shear me and make some wool. Keep yourself warm." If you kill a lamb, the lamb will hardly make a sound. The lamb seems to be defenseless. It can't butt. It can hardly run on its wobbly little legs. It has no claws to fight with. It has no incisor teeth to bite with. It's just a little lamb. Almost presents itself to death. Now, God, listen. God is going to use a lamb to deliver his people. Now, where are they? They are in the land of Egypt. In the Bible, Egypt stands for bondage. It stands for the world, the flesh, and the devil. Pharaoh himself is a type, a picture, an illustration of the devil. Pharaoh, of course, the king of Egypt. Now, old Pharaoh had a crown, and on his crown was a serpent. Right there on his crown is a serpent. You look at some of those ancient Egyptian pictures and look, and you'll see a serpent coiled up there. That's the symbol of Egypt. Here you have the serpent. Over here you have the lamb. Now, it's the lamb who's going to defeat the serpent. That's what Passover is all about. God is going to bring his people from the land of bondage, from the land of wickedness, from the land of sin, from the land of cruelty. God is going to deliver them, and God is going to do it with a lamb. A Passover lamb. Now keep all of that in mind and let's look at the first point. All right, now here's the first thing. We're going to see the prophetic anticipation of Calvary's sacrifice. Calvary is not an afterthought. It is not an emergency matter. Calvary, in anticipation, was in the heart and mind of Almighty God. Now, we're in Hebrews chapter 11, but it's writing about the Old Testament. And so we're going to find that in Exodus chapter 12. So just go back to Exodus chapter 12, if you will, and we'll spend most of the rest of our time in Exodus 12. So you can feel free to turn to it. Now, let's see what he says here in Exodus chapter 12, beginning in verse 1. "And the Lord spake unto Moses and Aaron in the land of Egypt, saying, This month shall be unto you the beginning of months. It shall be the first month of the year to you. Speak ye unto all the congregation of Israel, saying, In the tenth day of this month, they shall take to them every man a lamb, according to the house of their fathers, a lamb for a house. And if the household be too little for the lamb, let him and his neighbors next to his house take it, according to the number of the souls, every man according to his eating shall make your count for the lamb. Your lamb shall be without blemish, a male of the first year. Ye shall take it out from the sheep or from the goats, and ye shall keep it up until the 14th day of the same month, and the whole assembly of the congregation of Israel shall kill it in the evening." And then he says in verse 11, "And ye shall eat it with your loins girded," that is, have your robe on, "your shoes on your feet, your staff in your hand, and ye shall eat it in haste." And here it is the Lord's Passover. The lamb, the lamb, the lamb, the lamb, the lamb. It is the Lord's Passover. Now, I want you to notice some things about this lamb that anticipates the Lord Jesus Christ in prophecy. Number one, it was a spotless lamb. Look again, if you will, in verse 5. And your lamb shall be without blemish. That spotless lamb is a picture, a prophecy of the sinless Son of God, the Lord Jesus Christ. Now, they took this lamb on the 10th day of April, and they kept it for 3 days. And the lamb was not to be killed until the 14th day. They keep this little lamb together. They examine this lamb very, very carefully. From its little tail, its ears, its eyes, its nose, every inch of the skin. Any blur, any blot, any blemish, any scar, any scab, any malformation, that lamb was no good. These little lambs, they had to be without blemish. A spotless lamb. Now they take a spotless lamb and they make the spotless lamb a sacrificial lamb. Look, if you will, now in verse 6. And ye shall keep it up until the 14th day of the same month, and the whole assembly of the congregation of Israel shall kill it in the evening. Now wait a minute. A spotless lamb? That little lamb's done no one any harm. But they're going to kill the lamb. This lamb is sacrificed. The father would take the neck of that little lamb and take a lethal knife and pull it across the lamb's throat, and the rich red blood would spurt out into a basin. And the blood caught in a basin. What is God teaching? Already here, by anticipation, without shedding of blood, is no remission. Now, here it is, a spotless lamb, a sacrificial lamb, and then the lamb becomes a saving lamb. Look, if you will, in verse 7. And they shall take the blood of the lamb and strike it on the two side posts and on the upper post of the houses wherein ye shall eat it. And then look, if you will, in verse 12. God says what's going to happen that night is this. For I will pass through the land of Egypt this night, and I will smite all the firstborn in the land of Egypt, both man and beast. And against all the gods of Egypt, I will execute judgment. I am the Lord. Now watch. And the blood shall be to you for a token upon the houses where ye are. And when I see the blood, I will pass over you. Now you know why it's called Passover. When I see the blood, I will pass over you, and the plague shall not be upon you to destroy you when I smite the land of Egypt. Now this lamb, this spotless lamb, this sacrificial lamb, is therefore the saving lamb. They would take the blood of the lamb, put it upon the doorpost of their house, and when the death angel that night that comes to the land of Egypt sees the blood, he passes over them and does not bring the judgment. Now, they were to take a little shrub called hyssop, and the father takes that basin of blood, and he comes to the doorpost of the house, and he strikes the blood on this side, and he strikes the blood on that side, and he strikes the blood up here. And if you would look at it, what he's done is to make a cross. There's the blood of the lamb applied openly and publicly and unashamedly. Here is a house that believes in the blood. No ifs, ands, and buts about it. Openly, clearly, plainly, publicly, the blood there upon the doorpost. They could not put

spared lamb. Look, if you will, in verses 8 and 9. And they shall eat the flesh that night, roast with fire and unleavened bread. With bitter herbs they shall eat it. Eat not of it raw, nor sodden at all with water. That is, don't boil it in water, but roast it with fire. Roast with fire his head with his legs and the pertinence thereof. The whole lamb is to be roasted with fire. Now, we're talking here about a shared lamb. Can you imagine what it must have smelled like in the land of Egypt? 250,000 lambs being roasted that night. What must it have smelled like? And they're to take this lamb and they're to feast on this lamb. Why? Listen, a group of slaves are now becoming a nation. And a group of people are having fellowship around a lamb. They now feed on the lamb. Now, they would eat all of the lamb. That means when you receive Jesus Christ, you receive all there is of him. He's master, mediator, and Messiah. You don't say, well, I'll have a little saviorhood today, but no lordship thing. No, no. They were to eat all of the lamb. And they would eat the lamb with bitter herbs and unleavened bread. Now, bitterness speaks of brokenness. Have you wept over your sins? You see, you cannot feed on the Lord Jesus Christ apart from bitter herbs. Godly sorrow works repentance with bitter herbs and unleavened bread. Leaven in the Bible is an illustration, a type, an emblem of sin. It works quietly in lukewarm conditions. It's yeast, ladies. It's what you put in cake and bread and cookies and these things that causes it to be inflated and puffed up. Passover was not with leaven. So as they feed on the lamb, they're to eat the lamb with bitter herbs and unleavened bread. That tells us that we're to be broken over our sins and broken from our sins. Now, they eat this lamb, all of this lamb that has been roasted. Why was it roasted? Because the fires of God's wrath would burn themselves out on the Lord Jesus Christ. And he has become our sacrifice. When they had this celebration, no work was to be done. Exodus 12, verse 16. And in the first day there shall be a holy convocation, and in the seventh day shall be a holy convocation for you. No manner of work shall be done in them, save that which every man must eat, that only may be done of you. The only work could be done was to be to prepare the lamb. That's all. No other work. What is God teaching? It is not by works of righteousness that we have done, but according to his mercy, he saved us. And so God says, now when you feed upon this lamb, don't do it with any kind of work. And then he says, you eat it, look if you will, in chapter 12 and verse 11, and thus shall you eat it with your loins girded, your shoes on your feet, your staff in your hand, and you shall eat it in haste. It is the Lord's Passover. That is, this day is not the end, it is the beginning. I performed a wedding for a boy and he was frightened to death. After they said, I do, he said, Pastor, is it all over? I said, no, son, it's just beginning. Now, when you give your heart to Jesus and you feed on the lamb, then you know, with your loins girded, your shoes on your feet, your staff in your hand, you are getting ready to serve the Lord, and then you become a new creature. Look, if you will, in chapter 12, verse 2. This month shall be unto you the beginning of months. It shall be the first month of the year to you. When you give your heart to Jesus, it's a brand new day. You're all tomorrows. You're no yesterdays. It's the first day of the rest of your life when you get saved and feed upon the lamb. Now, what have we said? This Passover lamb, a spotless lamb, a sacrificial lamb, a saving lamb, a shared lamb. That's the Passover lamb. That, friend, is Calvary in anticipation. In anticipation. Isn't the Bible a wonderful book? Now, let's see the promised consummation of Calvary's sacrifice. That lamb only prophesied that Jesus would come and die for us upon the cross. Jesus is the Lamb of God. John the Baptist, who was the forerunner of the Lord Jesus Christ, saw Jesus coming when John was down there by Jordan baptizing the people. He saw Jesus coming, and John said, that's him. Behold, the Lamb of God.
that taketh away

0: the sin of the world. You know, Moses knew, he understood that all of this was only prophecy. John the Baptist knew and understood that all of the Old Testament was only prophecy concerning Jesus who would come. Now let's see how Jesus compares to the Passover lamb. The Passover lamb was a spotless lamb. Jesus was a spotless lamb. 1 Peter 1, verses 18 and 19. For as much as you know, you were not redeemed with corruptible things, as silver and gold from your vain conversation received by tradition from your fathers, but with the precious blood of Christ. Now listen to this very carefully. As a lamb without blemish and without spot. Do you see how it ties together? God said to Moses, Moses, take a lamb. That's Moses' lamb. This is Mary's lamb. Mary had a little lamb. His fleece was white as snow. As a lamb without spot and without blemish. Jesus was a spotless lamb. Now you remember that they took that little Passover lamb and they kept that Passover lamb up for 3 days. Why did they have that Passover lamb for 3 days? Well, he could be examined. If there was any flaw, anything wrong with him, they would find it within 3 days. Have you ever wondered why so much of the Gospels is given to the last week of Jesus' life? At least a third of the Gospels is given to the last week, most of it to the last 3 days. Why? Because this little lamb is being examined, God's lamb. In the Old Testament, they began to breed Passover lambs because to find a perfect lamb was difficult. So they had a special group of shepherds who would breed lambs, and these lambs were Passover lambs, and they would be bred, do you know where? In Bethlehem, in the fields of Bethlehem. That's where they bred these Passover lambs, perfect lambs. Those little lambs in Bethlehem were not ordinary lambs. They were born to die. They were Passover lambs. I believe it was to those kind of shepherds that the angel appeared and told about Mary's lamb, and they went on Christmas to go see Mary's little lamb, that baby that was born there in the stable. These shepherds had these Passover lambs, these little lambs. Then came Passover week. They would bring the lambs from Bethlehem where Jesus was born down about 5 miles to Jerusalem, and they would bring them in through the sheep gate up to the Temple Mount, and there the priest would examine those lambs to make certain that they were absolutely without blemish. Now the same time that those shepherds were bringing those Passover lambs to the Temple Mount, Jesus was coming into the Temple Mount. We call it Palm Sunday. You remember that? Where they were saying, Hosanna, Hosanna. And they were throwing down their clothes and palm branches. And Jesus is riding a donkey. And Jesus comes through the eastern gate up to the Temple Mount. And those lambs are coming in. Now they're examining the lambs, and Jesus is being examined. Those last 3 days, he's being examined by the Sadducees and the Pharisees and the Herodians and the priests. And they're carping at him, and they're criticizing him, and the civil authorities are looking at Jesus Christ, trying to find some fault in him. But old Pilate said, I find no fault in him. I find no fault in him. Everything that they said about him was a lie. Jesus Christ could say to them, which of you convinceth me of sin? He was a perfect lamb. He's being examined there. Because he was going to die. This sacrificial lamb is going to die for their sins.
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1: 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You don't need to bring God your strength today. He's not too impressed with that. What you do, you bring him your need. That's really handy when you honestly can say to yourself, I'm not feeling very strong today.

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1: Hey, this is Doug, and I'm not sure how this works for you, but it's how it goes for me a lot. I open my Bible, and I just seem dialed in and focused. And then there's other days, my mind cannot stay in one place. It drifts everywhere but God's Word. Thing is, though, okay, God's Word is not powered by your attention span. It's His Word. I'm not saying you don't have to pay attention to it, but I am saying His proclamations, Him speaking, well, that's not going to be not happening if you're not necessarily always so dialed in. He uses His Word to speak, to correct, to comfort, and to point you back to Jesus. That's always happening, even if you're a little bit scattered.
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1: My daughter was in a very bad car accident. Her life was spared. And I know that was just God. But as a single person, I never feel alone because God ministers to me through the music and the teachings. 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

0: KCBI.
1: Kind of liberating when you just believe it. You don't need to just come up with a new version of yourself. You need a savior. We all do. And this is exactly what God has given you in Jesus.

0: KCBI.
1: I'm so glad you're here. My name is Doug Hanna. Even if it's just for a few seconds, I'll take it. And I get a chance here to just say something out loud that I think a lot of us have said. And we've said to ourselves basically along the way sometimes, I'm going to deal with God once I've got things together. Now, that might mean that I've got other things on my agenda that need to come first, and I'll think about that later. Or it might mean I've got to make amends to some people first, or I've got to repair some damage first. Understandable, but that's not how it works. Whenever anybody comes to God, it's because you finally recognized, no, things aren't all together. My whole thing is I can't make it whole now. And when you come to Jesus that way, that's when you find you're really ready. You are received right then and there with his mercy and his grace and his love.

0: KCBI.
1: Hey, this is Doug, and it is not a carrot on a stick. Remember that from the cartoons, like with Bugs Bunny, or even with any, you can do this even in like science experiments, just dangle some food in front of an animal and put it on a treadmill and it will run towards it trying to catch it. That is not how God's forgiveness works in any way. Forgiveness is not something he's dangling in front of you, tantalizing you to work hard to eventually be worthy of. It's actually something he's already given you in Christ.
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1: So we've been listening to KCBI for many years now, and I actually have both the teaching channel and the music channel programmed on my car. 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

KCBI. Thank you for listening, taking a moment with me. I'm Doug Hanna. You know, faith doesn't come from inside you, something you've got to dig deep and try to come up with more of, like you're mining for gold. No, faith comes from hearing what God has said.

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1: It is so good to have you here. I hope that you're just enjoying the music. 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Not because of you, but because you're hearing God's promises about Jesus, hopefully, through these songs and through us DJs. I mean, that's why we show up. And that's also why his word matters so much. When you read it, when you hear it, it is giving you something solid to trust.
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1: I've been listening to you guys for many, many years. My son is in prison, and it's just something that I just need every single morning, every single afternoon on the way home. I just need to hear the encouragement that I receive through your radio stations. I love you guys. I feel like I know you personally because I listen to you so often. Thank you for all you do.

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1: Today might be a day for you with all the feels, lots of emotions. That's a part of how God made you. We shouldn't try to pretend that's not it. Just keep this in mind. They don't get the final say. That would be God's word that gets that.

0: I can only imagine.
1: KCBI, I'm thankful for you. I'm Doug Hannah. I can't tell you how many times I have had to learn this lesson, and I'll still need to keep learning it. My words matter more than I think. Yours too. Yeah, the words I use here on this mic, but everywhere. I mean, really, a sharp sentence, even a tone, can linger. But a gentle answer can really steady somebody. And the Bible says this, life and death are in the power. Life and death are in the tongue. The power of life and death are in there. We see this play out constantly. Even if we don't always notice it, it's always going on. So just a good thing to ask God to guide my words today. That's a way you can really live out your faith.

0: KCBI.
1: I'm glad you're here. If you happen to be listening while you work, I understand. Sometimes work can feel like a grind, something you for sure just need to get through. But God has placed you there for a reason. And that may be something you just almost are tempted to laugh at when I say that. But I think it's true. I mean, it may not be where you're going to be for long. Maybe you're trying to get out. I don't know. But God has you there for this reason now, because you're there and you're His. So He gets a chance to use you. You're going to serve the people around you, not for the purposes of gaining brownie points or whatever with God, but just simply serving your neighbor. And it may not feel very spiritual or look very spiritual, but it's exactly where faith turns into love and action.
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1: I just wanted to say, really, I'm thankful for KCBI. Been listening to you guys for probably about a year now. The mix of song and worship and teaching is just a wonderful mix. KCBI has been there for me and has impacted my life in a very positive way.

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1: I'm Doug, and just a suggestion, maybe today, instead of hoping or praying for some sort of breakthrough, just remember today and thank God today that you have the same Christ that you needed yesterday, you're going to need today, and you'll need him again tomorrow, and you'll always have him.

0: KCBI.
1: I'm Doug Hannah. Nice to be with you. What's that old saying? Comparison is the thief of joy. That is so true. It will drain the life out of you. And we do this even in like spiritual stuff. We measure everything against somebody else's situation, somebody else's story. God is not writing your life in comparison to anyone else's. His plan for you is yours. He is working in you and through you personally, right where you are, in ways that fit your life. He sees what he's doing in you. And there are days when you just have to trust that, even when you don't see it.
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1: I can't tell you how many times the perfect song has come on at the perfect time to help me in a situation. Just helps me realize, okay, God, I know that you're hearing me and you understand what I'm going through, and I know you just gave me that song to tell me that. I remember.

0: KCBI.
1: When you think about Christ on that cross, a lot of people think a lot of different things. Here's one thing you cannot say, though. You can't say he doesn't understand suffering. God understands our suffering so much that he sent his son. Suffering from the inside, not just from a distance.

0: KCBI.
1: There is a temptation to think your value comes from what you produce. And let's be real, that temptation comes from the fact that from the time we're born, we are almost literally told that's how the deal works. Your value comes from what you can produce, or what have you done for me lately? Scripture says something else, very different. Your value is anchored in Christ. When that settles in, when you believe it, when that faith in you given by Christ is real, it frees you. It frees you to work and to serve and to rest without turning everything into some sort of a test of how faithful you are.

0: KCBI.
1: I'm Doug Hanna. There's just not much more new that I could say about forgiveness that you haven't probably already heard before. And I think the thing we can agree on is that it's one of the hardest things that God is calling us to extend. Because there's always some situation where we just think, man, I don't know, that's a bridge too far. I mean, the message is clear. I don't think we understand, like, getting the message. We don't struggle with that. We struggle with it because it's costly. To forgive somebody costs something. It isn't really forgiveness if it doesn't. Even if all that you're paying, the cost, is you're giving up your right to expect somebody else to say they're sorry. But the thing is, when you start to remember what Christ has forgiven in us and how much, it just changes how you hold the debts of others. You're definitely not ignoring what was done wrong. You're simply saying, I'm not going to hold you responsible for that debt, and I'm handing that over to God.
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1: You know, if you're looking for an encounter with God, it's important to recognize here how the preparation for that encounter came through the standard means and ordinances that God determined. Passover, circumcision, baptism, the Lord's Supper, coming to church.
2: Welcome to The God-Centered Life with Josh Moody. Our current series is called Four Forgotten Truths About God's People. We're in the book of Joshua, jumping to chapter 5 today in a study we're calling You're in a Battle. Josh Moody is senior pastor of College Church in Wheaton, Illinois, and I'm Todd Bostead. If you're just joining us, welcome, Josh. Today, the third of the four forgotten truths from the book of Joshua, and we're going to see him prepare to head into battle by... Can we say he's simply maintaining a routine?
1: Well, it's a particular kind of... routine can seem routine, but he's doing what Christians, what God's people are meant to do. Sometimes you think, I've got to go to some mystical retreat to have an encounter with God. No, you need to go to church, read your Bible, pray, take communion, follow the means of grace, and pray that God encounters you. And that's what God does for Joshua.
2: That's a lot easier than spending a month on top of a Tibetan mountain.
1: Yes.
2: That's reassuring. Thanks for that. Well, we have some questions to ask. One is the wrong question, one is the right question. Let's get to it. Joshua chapter 5. Here's Josh.
1: We've called this series in the book of Joshua the Four Forgotten Truths About the Book of Joshua, because the book of Joshua is, I think, designed specifically to remind us what it really means to be one of God's people, what it really means to follow God, what it really means to worship God. This week, we're looking at the third of these four forgotten truths from the book of Joshua. And this week, we're looking at the truth that we are in a battle. Now, you who come here regularly will know that I have an English accent, and I say my T's differently for Americans, so I think battle might be correct. Just in case you didn't understand, I probably didn't say it right. My children tease me about what a terrible American accent I have, so please forgive me, it's awful. We are in a battle. We're in a war. We're in a fight. But this story is so remarkable because of what it is teaching us is so often we think it's a different kind of battle than it really is. We live in times where there are conflict between different religions, where there's conflict between different races, where there's conflict between different countries. We live in contentious times. But what's the real battle? Well, here we're going to discover. And in this story that is one of the great stories in the Bible, we discover what the real battle is by means of two questions. And the first question is the wrong question. And the second question is the right question. So first of all, the wrong question. And this is verses 13 to 14. And there, Joshua... we're told, was by Jericho. So he's on the outskirts of the city. This is the first city that they're going to conquer in the land. They've crossed the Jordan. They've had this great covenant of circumcision. The covenant that they are God's people has been renewed. Then they've had the Passover to celebrate what God did in rescuing them from Egypt, the first Passover in the Promised Land. And the special manna that God had provided for them in the desert ceases because now they're in the Promised Land and they don't need this miraculous provision anymore. And now all this church has happened. And now Joshua is on his own. And he's looking out over this city, this great city with high walls. And he's by Jericho. And he has an amazing encounter. You know, if you're looking for an encounter with God, it's important to recognize here how the preparation for that encounter came through the standard means and ordinances that God determined. Passover, circumcision, baptism, the Lord's Supper, coming to church. Then Joshua met God, had a divine encounter. He's been set up as a second Moses. It's a mirror image. First, they go over the Jordan, and then they have a Passover. And now he's going to have an encounter, a mirror image, just like Moses had a divine encounter with God at the burning bush. Now Joshua is going to have a divine encounter. But what is he doing? He appears to be looking down. For we're told, when Joshua was by Jericho, he lifted up his eyes and looked. So beforehand, he's looking down. Perhaps he's first looked over the city, and he's been overwhelmed by the scale of the city, and he cannot consider and understand how he is going to lead people to this great victory that God has told him to do. And you know, when you look over a problem, you look at it for a while, and then after a little bit, you just look down. How am I going to do this? Anyway, whatever reason he was looking down, he now looks up. And as he looks up, there's a surprise. Behold, it's a surprise. Oh, a man. A man was standing before him with his drawn sword in his hand. This, of course, is a military act of aggression. It would be like today a soldier taking off the machine gun from the strap on his back and putting it in his arms and the finger on the trigger. Joshua sees this soldier standing there with the machine gun and his finger on the trigger, with the sword drawn. And Joshua, being a great leader, knows that he has a responsibility. He's in a moment of military conquest. He must discover what's going on. He must find out who this person is and what he's doing. And he bravely, we're told, he goes up to him. What a brave thing to do. He goes up to him and he says to him the natural question. Whose side are you on? That's a natural question. Are you for us or for our enemies? And yet it's the wrong question. Look at the reply. Joshua goes up to him and says, are you for us or for our adversaries? And he, that is the man with the drawn sword, said, no. Which side are you on? No. Wrong question. But I am the commander of the army of the Lord. Now I have come. Joshua asks the wrong question. So often we do, don't we, when we come to God. Are you on my side or their side, God? Whose side are you on? So often we do this in religious circles. Are you for us or for them? Which tribe are you a part of? Which denomination are you a part of? Which organization are you a part of? Which group are you a part of? Which race do you belong to? Are you for us or for them? Which class are you a part of? Are you for us or for our adversaries? Which side are you on? Wrong question. No. It's so easy, isn't it? I mean, it's so easy for all of us to slip into this wrong question. We want to sort of own God. We want to control God. He's for our group, not the God of the universe. He's on our side. He's for us. We're at the center, not God. It's so easy for all of us to do that, I find.
2: Josh will get us pointed toward the right question in just a moment. But first, I want to let you know that GodCenteredLife.org is our website. We're putting together resources there that we hope would be helpful in helping you develop a devotional core, one that draws you closer to God in your daily walk. We'll tell you more about that in a few minutes. Right now, though, let's jump into the right question. Joshua chapter 5. Here's Josh.
1: You know, when I was first sort of getting going as a Christian, there was an organization that was training me and discipling me. It's a very, very good organization in all sorts of ways. But like every group, it had its quirks. Most of them were benign. One of the quirks of sort of this particular culture that I was a part of was they had jokes. that they would make about various things. They were kind of in jokes that, if you know, you knew if you were part of the group, the joke was coming. So, for instance, if you were standing around talking about some new idea or some theological tendency or some church or some Christian group or some Christian leader, at one point or other, if that person was perhaps not maybe on the right page or something like that, someone would say, well, not quite one of us. One of us. Our group. Our Christianity. Our Jesus. Our God. Not quite one of us. They even had an abbreviation for that. Sometimes they say, not quite one of us. Or even they'd say, not quite what we want. And the abbreviation would be NQWWW. Some idea would come up or other, and someone would be talking about it, and then someone else would, with a little twinkle in their eye, say, NQWWW. Not quite what we want. Our God. Our Bible. Our Jesus. Our club. Whose side are you on? No. Wrong question. The disciples asked this wrong question too. There was a person going around doing miracles, and they came up to Jesus and said, you know, whose side is he on? Jesus said, in one way or another, wrong question. It's not whether God is on our side, it's whether we are on his. Well, that's the wrong question, the wrong approach to God. What is the right question, the right approach to God? Well, let's see how it develops. So the man says, no, but I'm the commander of the army of the Lord. Now I have come. That's an amazing thought, isn't it? You would have presumed that Joshua was commander of the army of the Lord, but apparently not. Here's the first way that he's going to understand the real battle. Joshua isn't the commander of the army of the Lord. Not really. But I am the commander of the army of the Lord. Now I have come. And Joshua, godly, great Joshua, fell on his face to the earth and worshipped. Well, that's beginning to get there, isn't it? You know, we have different body positions for worship. We often stand to sing. We often sit to pray in this particular church culture. I grew up in a church culture where it was very normal to kneel to pray. They had special kneelers on the pews in front, and you would kneel down. I don't know whether it was overtly more reverent. In some ways, the kneelers were more comfortable than the pews, frankly. That was one of the reasons, you know. Different body positions. But I suspect there is no more humble position before God than flat on your face. Have you ever fallen on your face before God in worship? I have. God help. God, you're amazing. Wow. Maybe it's time to do that when you go home. Perhaps then you'll hear from God. I'll see more of his glory. He fell on his face to the earth and worshipped. And here comes the right question. And Joshua said to him, what does my Lord say to his servant? That's a good question. That's the right question. One of the there are dangers, I suppose, in every profession spiritually. I've never had a real job. I've only ever been a pastor, so I only theoretically know what the dangers are of other professions. You know, not that being a pastor is a profession, but you understand what I mean. One of the dangers of being a preacher is that you never actually listen to sermons anymore. You become so used to sort of analyzing whether a sermon is done well or badly, whether it's a good expression of the text or not, or whether it's rhetorically constructed in an appealing way. You become so used to that that you sort of filter out whatever it is that God might be saying. And I have therefore developed in my own life a discipline that when I come to church to hear someone else preach, before I come through the door, I'll ask this question. Lord, what do you have to tell me today? Do you ask that question? Lord, speak to me. Lord, here I am. I'll do whatever you ask. It may be a surprise. It may not be what I've wanted or considered was a possibility. But Lord, if you're in this place, speak to me. Here I am, Lord. What does my Lord say to his servant? The right question. Look what happens then. And the commander of the Lord's army said to Joshua, "Take off your sandals from your feet, for the place where you're standing is holy." If we were in the 1950s, the way you would express reverence as a man would be to take off your hat. You wouldn't wear your hat in church, you'd take off your hat if you're a man. It's a sign of reverence. For the ground is holy. The person that Joshua is encountering is so holy that emanating out from where he stands, the ground itself becomes holy. Spreading out from his feet is holiness. Holiness in the Bible means being set apart for God. Where he stands, spreading out in concentric rings, is holiness, set apart. And Joshua, having asked the right question, he does what he is told, and he did so. The right question. I wonder what question it is that you are asking this morning. The wrong question or the right question? Whose side are they on? Is this my group or someone else's group? Or are you coming saying, Lord, will you speak to me? Lord, will you show yourself to me? Lord, will you help me? Lord, will you have mercy on me? Like the blind man who cried out, Son of David, have mercy on me. Son of David, have mercy on me. Not like the Pharisees who came to Jesus with all sorts of wrong questions, trick questions. I wonder what he thinks about this coin. Is he going to pay taxes to Caesar or not? Or what's the right response? I wonder what he's going to say about this issue of marriage and whether how will this marriage work out in eternity if this person's had several different marriages? There's a question for you, God. Wrong question. You know neither the scriptures nor the power of God, Jesus says in reply. Wrong question. No. Or you coming, face the ground. Worship. Lord, speak. Is that how we come to church? See, this is the real battle. The real battle isn't Jericho. God can do whatever he wants with Jericho. He's almighty. Here's the battle, right now. Will Joshua bow before the real commander of the army of the Lord and do what he says? See, this is the battle. For how you do on Monday and Tuesday and Wednesday and Thursday and Friday as a follower of God. The battle. Are you bowing before him? Are you submitting to him? Or is he your God? Your way? Rather than the God. It's just a remarkable story. I love this story so much. And he is Joshua. And he meets this man with the drawn sword. And he worships him. And the worship of this man receives does not rebuke. When Paul was worshipped in the New Testament, he says, don't worship me. Peter, don't worship me. I'm just a man just like you. He received the worship. And when he gives instructions to Joshua to how Jericho is to be won in this spiritual way, by marching around. They're giving testimony to the work of God, to the word of God. They're showing who they are. They're calling out that these people like Rahab might come to have faith. They're giving them an opportunity. When the instructions are given, the Bible says, the Lord said to Joshua. The Lord being the special word for God and the covenant God in the Old Testament. Yahweh said, here's this man who is worshipped and is Yahweh. And he appears to Joshua. He appears again in the Bible, you know. This time he came not with a drawn sword. In fact, when one of his followers attempted to cut off the ear of someone who was trying to arrest this man, he said, put away your sword. Do you not know that I could call a dozen legions of armies of angels to rescue me? Put away your sword. This man, when he came again, did not come bearing a sword. He came bearing a cross, that you might be saved. You who live in Jericho, the offer of the gospel is still open today. And this commander of the army of the Lord one day will come again. The book of Revelation describes him as the commander of the army of the Lord, and he will ride, it says, on a white horse, with a sword coming out of his mouth, the word of God, with which he will judge the nations on that last and terrible day. And on his thigh is written, this commander of the army of the Lord, on his thigh is written, King of kings and Lord of lords. The commander of the army of the Lord. See, Joshua met Jesus, the pre-incarnate Christ. Joshua, the Greek for Joshua, is Jesus. Joshua met the real Joshua. And you can too, by his Spirit. If you come the right way, and you ask the right question.
2: That's Josh Moody, and this is the God-Centered Life. So we got the wrong question, right question paradigm. Let's fly a few life scenarios past that and see how they land. Mm-hmm. I just lost my job. How does that fit?
3: Wrong question. Whose fault is it? Mine or theirs? And who am I going to blame? Right question. What do you have for me next, Lord?
2: Yeah, there's a lot more peace in the second one, isn't there?
3: Yeah.
2: Here's another one. My child has walked away from the church.
3: Wrong question. God, why did you do that? I'm so angry. Right question. Lord, what do I need to do now?
2: Yeah. Really makes a difference. I mean, you can tangibly feel that second question, certainly having more peace in it.
3: Yeah.
2: Battles are a given. How we respond is up to us. Thanks, Josh. We'll continue our look at the book of Joshua, jumping into chapter 24 when we get together next time. Hope you're going to join us for that. God's promises remain consistent, but as our world changes, finding those right answers can sometimes be clouded by the answers that are being shouted at us. While this is true for everyone, J.C. Ryle demonstrates a sensitive heart towards challenges faced by young men. His book is called Thoughts for Young Men, an exhortation directed to those in the prime of life. What's amazing about this book is how relevant it is today, even though written many years ago. And for not just young men as well. Learn more and get your copy while supporting this ministry by going to GodCenteredLife.org. We'll say thank you in advance. Next time, as we said, moving to chapter 24. Some factories just don't close.
1: John Calvin put it like this. He said that the human heart is an idol factory. We're always generating idols because it's always a tendency. It's always a temptation. What are the idols around here?
2: Continuing in the book of Joshua when we get together next time, one more reminder, resources for your devotional life at GodCenteredLife.org, and this is your invitation to join us for the next edition of The God-Centered Life with Josh Moody.
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11: 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Oh, no. 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

0: Now, we know from the Bible that when Jesus rose from the dead, he ascended into heaven, and right now he is seated at the right hand of the Father where he is interceding for us. So if Jesus is at the right hand of the Father, how can he be present 24/7 with each and every one of us?
1: Welcome to Open the Bible with Pastor Colin Smith. I'm Steve Hiller, and glad you're with us. And Colin, I'm glad you have to answer this question here. Because if Jesus is seated at the right hand of the Father, how can he be with us?
0: Well, that is the person and work and ministry of the Holy Spirit. And what a wonderful central truth in the Christian faith this is, that the Lord Jesus is as truly with us today, right now, as he was with the disciples when they were in the boat on the lake or wherever they had followed him during his years on earth. And that the way in which he is with us is by his Holy Spirit, who is given to everyone who believes in the Lord Jesus Christ. We're looking at this wonderful verse in Colossians chapter 1 and verse 27, Christ in you, the hope of glory. So the Lord Jesus Christ is actually in us, and that the way he is in us is by his Spirit imparted to us. We're going to look at that wonderful truth and how it makes a difference, leading us to hope. This is where hope is found, in God, through Christ, and by means of the Holy Spirit.
1: Well, let's continue to look at that as we continue our message called Hope Through Christ. Here is Pastor Colin.
0: Confusing oneself with the Holy Spirit is actually at the root of a great deal of fanaticism, authoritarianism, and self-deception. You may even have met someone who has lost sight of the distinction between him or herself and the Holy Spirit. And one of the ways that you know that a person has lost sight of that distinction is that they begin to speak as if everything they say is what God himself says. And of course, you cannot reason with such a person. That's why I say it's the root of so much fanaticism, authoritarianism, and self-deception. The Holy Spirit, Jesus says, will be with you. That preserves a distinction. You are not the Holy Spirit. The Holy Spirit is not you. And of course, that is why it is possible for a person who is indwelt by the Holy Spirit of God still at times to speak or act in a way that is foolish or even sinful. But then Jesus says, the Holy Spirit will be in you, in you. In other words, the Holy Spirit will actually be present and active in the life of every believer in Jesus, every one of Jesus' disciples. It's not just that the Holy Spirit is with you, wonderful though that is. When you trust yourself to Jesus, the Holy Spirit comes to dwell, that's the word Jesus uses, to live in you. In you. Now, what's the difference? Well, the difference is very significant. This means that the Holy Spirit is more than a mentor, more than someone who walks with you and simply tells you what to do. No, the Holy Spirit actually works in you, renewing your mind, changing you from the inside out, molding and shaping and directing your will, giving you strength that you did not have before and would not have otherwise, producing within you the good fruit of faith, hope, and love. And you see, that is why there is hope for every person in Jesus Christ. See, you may be standing at the bottom of Mount Hope, as it were, and saying, you know what? I don't think I have the ability to live this Christian life. And you know what? That's true. But when Christ lives in you, when he is present and active in and through his Holy Spirit, he will give you an ability that you did not have before and that you would not have otherwise. So here is a wonderful, wonderful prospect and promise. When you believe in the Lord Jesus Christ, His Spirit will not only be with you, but in you. He will produce a new life in you that you did not have before. And you see, when you grasp the first half of this marvelous verse, well, then you will begin to experience the second, Christ in you, the hope of glory. Now let's think first then about this marvelous word, glory. And Jesus gave this marvelous prayer to the Father, made this marvelous prayer to the Father on the night that he was betrayed. And it's a prayer not only for his disciples then, but also for us. John 17 and verse 24, Father, I desire that they also, whom you have given me, may be with me where I am, to see my glory that you have given me. Jesus wants you to be with him. Jesus wants you to see his glory. Will this be a seeing with our eyes, or will it be an understanding with our minds and our hearts? The answer to that is both. Thomas Manton, a marvelous Puritan writer, says that there is a glorified eye as well as a glorified mind. I love that. You will have a glorified eye. In other words, your eyes in the resurrection body will be able to behold the brightness of the glory of the Lord Jesus Christ. Think about it. If you were to see that glory now, it would be as blinding to you as it was to Saul of Tarsus on the road to Damascus. But in your resurrection body, you will have the capacity to see the glory of the Lord Jesus Christ. We shall behold his face. We shall his power adore and sing the wonders of his grace forevermore. But you know, there's more. Think about it. The angels are spirits and do not have bodies, no eyeballs for the angels. And yet our Lord tells us quite clearly that the angels always behold the glory of the Father in heaven. So not only will we see the glory of Christ with our own eyes in our resurrected body, we will have some grasp of his glory in our hearts and in our minds. And that is going to fuel worship in a way that we have never known it before. Change from glory into glory, till in heaven we take our place, till we cast our crowns before you, lost in wonder, love, and praise. That's how it's going to be when you see the glory of Christ. And not only will we see his glory, but Jesus has promised that we will actually share his glory. John 17 and verse 22, the glory, Jesus says to the Father, that you have given me, I will give to them. That's amazing. The disciples of Jesus will share his glory. And this is something so certain that Jesus speaks about it as if it is something that has already happened. And of course, you find the same in Romans in chapter 8, where the Apostle Paul says, those whom God has justified, he also glorified. And he tells us what this means, that we are going to be conformed to the image of the Lord Jesus Christ when we see him. We're going to be like him. All of God's children will reflect forever the beauty, the glory of God's one and only dearly loved Son. Glory. Christ in you, the hope of glory. Now let's think about this word hope that is central to our series. The Apostle Paul does not say Christ in you is glory now. He says Christ in you is the hope of glory. So you see, Christians live in this tension between what we have now and what we will have one day when we see Christ. We live in the tension, to put it another way, of the already and the not yet. And the process that's going to end in you reflecting the glory of the Lord Jesus Christ, that process has already begun. Already. I'm thinking of 2 Corinthians chapter 3 and verse 18, where Paul says, we, with unveiled faces, beholding the glory of the Lord, are being transformed into the same image from one degree of glory to another. This is present tense. This is what God is doing by his Spirit now. The work of changing us into the likeness of Christ, the work of his glory beginning to be reflected in you, is already begun. There's an already, but there's also a not yet. Romans chapter 8 and verse 23. We who have the first fruits of the Spirit, Paul says, groan inwardly as we wait for adoption as sons, the redemption of our bodies. He's saying we don't have that yet. We're waiting for it. It's our hope. It lies in the future. So Christians live in the tension between what we have in Christ already and what we do not have yet. And John Stott very helpfully spells out what it is like for us to live, as it were, between times, in this tension of what we already enjoy in Christ and what is not yet ours. Let me quote some words from him. Already, he says, we affirm that God has revealed himself. We really do know God because he's made himself known in Christ, but not yet do we know God as he knows us. That's why we live with many mysteries and so many unanswered questions. The already and the not yet. Then he says, already, God has put his Holy Spirit within us in order to make us holy. You have the power and the capacity to pursue a holy life already. Now, pursue it. And yet, says John Stott, not yet, however, has our fallen nature been eradicated, for still the sinful nature does what is contrary to the Spirit, so that if we claim ourselves to be without sin, we deceive ourselves. That's why we're in a battle. The Spirit indwells you, and yet you still know this temptation with many pulls towards sin. Third example, already Jesus is gathering, Stott says, around him a people characterized by truth and love and holiness. These are distinguishing marks of the church. But then he adds this, not yet, however, has Christ presented his bride to himself as a radiant church without stain or wrinkle or any other blemish. The marks of the new life of Christ can be seen in other believers, but you'll never find it perfectly anywhere. One more. Already, we affirm, Stott says, God is at work in human society. Not yet, however, has God created the promised new heaven and new earth, the home of righteousness. And that is why, for all the blessings that we enjoy, the Apostle Paul says that the whole creation has been groaning as in the pains of childbirth right up until the present time. At present, we are living in between times, the hope of glory. We live between the grace that we grasp by faith and the glory that we anticipate in hope. Christ in you, the hope of glory. And these two belong together. If Christ is yours, living hope will be yours as well. It comes from God and through Christ.
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0: I want this series to be as practical as possible, so let me try and give now three applications in which we see further how to grow in hope. The first, very obviously from this verse, is if you're to grow in hope, you must believe in the Lord Jesus Christ. There is hope for you in God, and that hope will become yours in and through the Lord Jesus Christ. The hope of glory is Christ in you. If Christ is yours, glory will be yours. Christ becomes yours in and through faith. And this is why the Apostle Paul says, I have been crucified with Christ. It is no longer I who live, but Christ who lives in me. And the life I now live, I live by faith in the Son of God, who loved me and gave himself for me. Hope comes from God. It comes through Christ. And Christ becomes yours through faith as you believe in him. Believe in the Lord Jesus Christ, and Christ will be in you. And when Christ is yours, living hope will be yours as well. And of course, it follows that without Christ, you really have no ground for hope. You know, the apostle does not say, good in you is the hope of glory. He doesn't say, trying your best in you.

0: be. But God's promise is not only the hope of glory, God's promise is Christ in you. So enjoy what is yours in Jesus Christ today. Think about it. In Jesus Christ, you are forgiven. In Jesus Christ, you are loved. In Jesus Christ, right now, you are a new creation. The Apostle Paul says in Romans and chapter 5 that being justified by faith, we have peace with God through our Lord Jesus Christ. So he says, we rejoice in the hope of the glory of God. And then he says, hope does not disappoint us. Why are we not disappointed by hope? Well, he gives the answer. Here's why we're not miserable in this world while we're waiting for the better one to come. Hope does not disappoint us because God's love has been poured out into our hearts through the Holy Spirit whom he has given to us. Christ lives in you. And you therefore already have a taste of what is to come. So enjoy what is yours in Jesus Christ now. How are you to grow in hope? You've got to believe in the Lord Jesus Christ. You've got to enjoy what is yours in Jesus Christ now. And here's the last thing. Anticipate what Jesus Christ has promised. You know, believers in the Lord Jesus Christ have the most marvelous future. No eye has seen, no ear has heard, nor has the heart of man imagined what God has prepared for those who love him. You know, some people talk about living your best life now. And you know, living your best life now is what a person does if they're going to hell. If Christ is not in you, the only happiness you'll ever know is the happiness that you have in this world. If Christ is not in you, you'd better enjoy all that you can right now, because there'll certainly be nothing in the future for you to enjoy, not beyond this world. But you see, if Christ is in you, your best life lies ahead of you. You're in an altogether different position. You have living hope. Listen to how David describes it in the Psalms. He says to God, in your presence is fullness of joy, and at your right hand there are pleasures forevermore. Then he says this, as for me, I shall behold your face in righteousness. When I awake, I shall be satisfied with your likeness. Brother, sister in Christ, ahead of you are joys that are greater than anything you have ever known. Ahead of you is strength greater than anything you have previously enjoyed. Ahead of you lies peace and love and flourishing in a perfect world where faith is turned to sight, where God's redeemed people will be made perfect in love, where sin and sorrow and suffering are no more, and every tear is wiped away from your eyes. And in that perfect world, you will behold him. You will dwell with him, and he with you. You will glorify him, and you will enjoy him forever.
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1: Well, this is for everybody who wants to have hope. And I think that's absolutely every person. We all need hope. And if you would like to have hope drip fed into your life for 30 days, then Growing Hope is a devotional that will do just that. It's full of the promises of God. It shows that hope comes from God. It comes to us through the Lord Jesus Christ, and it comes to us by His marvelous grace. So 30 days of hope, I think that's something that everyone can use, and I hope it's going to be a blessing to everyone who reads it.
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5: You're in church, and suddenly the most wicked, twisted thought comes into your mind. 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And immediately the accuser of the brethren says, what kind of a twisted person are you? 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The issue of sin is not in the bait, it's in

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1: We're Karen and Jeremy. Welcome to a brand new week. Looks like it's going to warm up. I was going to say it looks like it's going to dry up, but Texas humidity is definitely not dry.

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1: I just wanted to let y'all know what a blessing it is that we have your station that I've been listening to. I'm embarrassed to say for over 30 years. I was recently widowed. My husband used to listen to your station also, and this is my first time taking the initiative to take time and call, make a, you know, my monthly donation. I don't know how y'all have stayed on the air for so long. You know, I just want to let you know you're a blessing in my life.

0: Glad you're here. We're Karen and Jeremy on KCBI, and today Jeremy has your morning motivator.
1: If you're a homeowner, at some point you've probably had a little critter find their way where they don't belong, and you don't always realize it right away. And that happened to Karen and me this week. We got back from a weekend trip, and as soon as we walked in, I asked her, "Do you smell that?" Well, she said yes, and so I started to look to see if I could figure out where is this coming from. I checked the trash, I checked the garage, and I even checked the attic. Nothing. Finally, I went outside and I saw a hole in the ground about the size of a baseball near our garage. And as I got a little closer to that hole, I could tell I had found the source of the smell. You know, the evidence of that problem had been there long before I ever knew what caused it, which kind of got me thinking. If someone were to look closely, would they see the evidence in my life that clearly points to my faith in Christ? James writes about this in a really direct way. He says, "Someone will say, 'You have faith and I have works.' Show me your faith apart from your works, and I'll show you my faith by my works." That's James 2:18. You know, faith isn't just something we say we have. It shows up in how we live and in our attitudes and the choices we make, and even how we treat people when it isn't easy. Those are the things and the evidence that proves that something's alive on the inside. And if I'm honest, that's something I still want to grow in.
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1: It is windshield sun visor season again. And can I just be honest? 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I feel like every time I do that, I should earn like a physics award. Because I really have no idea how that works.

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1: When you walk across a parking lot after a hard rain, you're going to have to avoid some puddles here and there. Yesterday, when we were at church, you know, we'd had a pretty good rain Saturday night into Sunday, and there's still kind of this tiny little river running through the parking lot at church, and it got, I'd say, like ankle high, you know, right before you get up to the building. And I thought this was so smart. Somebody at the church had built this like little makeshift bridge that they just set out whenever the water gets too high. So apparently they've dealt with this many times before. Yeah. What I thought was funny is there is a mom with two young children who are in front of Jeremy and I, you know, walking up to the building, and the mom's got the little girl's hand and they're happily walking across the bridge, and there's a parking lot attendant, and you hear him say, "Oh no, your shoes and socks are going to be soaked." Her son was like, "I'm not using this bridge. I am walking straight through this water." And the mom just looked back like, "I can't believe you just did that." Mm-hmm. But that boy had no regrets.
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1: Proverbs 3, 5, and 6 says specifically not to lean on your own understanding. God knew we'd go through stuff we didn't understand how to deal with. Instead, he says, trust me, and when you do, I'll make your path straight.

0: KCBI, we're Karen and Jeremy.
1: If you've ever tried to get information out of a kid, it can be tough sometimes. Mm-hmm. For example, how was your day?
0: Fine.
1: What'd you do?
0: Nothing.
1: So, you know, what people don't tell you is how that completely flips upside down when you become an adult. Because, at least in my case, it does. Because I try to get information out of my dad. Mm-hmm. And it is like pulling teeth. For example, he will go to the doctor.
0: Uh-huh.
1: And I'll check in on him and ask him, hey, how'd your doctor visit go? And he'll say, oh, yeah, you know, they found something like this or that. I'll say, oh. I said, well, when do you go back? And he'll give me a date. And then I won't hear from him after that date. And then a week goes by and I still haven't heard from him. You know, and it's kind of important. I'm kind of wondering how he's doing. And so I finally check in on him and say, how's it going? He's like, fine. And I said, what'd the doctor say? Oh, nothing. And I'm just like, what is happening here?

0: KCBI. We're Karen and Jeremy.
1: When you hear that familiar sound of the ice cream truck, your first thought might be, do I have any cash? I need to get some ice cream. That's always my first thought. So there is a woman named Madison. She owns and runs an ice cream truck. And there are a group of kids, you know, that she's handing out cones and stuff to. But there's one little boy standing off to the side. And he realized, like, oh, I can't afford this. And so when she had asked him, hey, what do you want? He looked at her and said, I have no dollars. And his eyes started to fill with tears and he started to walk away. And so she said, come back. I'm going to make sure you get some ice cream. So she handed him a cone and somebody had taken video of this. It went viral and people from all over the country, even as far away, actually out of the country, Denmark and Australia, reached out to her and said, hey, can I donate money so that no child has to go without ice cream. Huh. She said so many people have donated that she's going to be handing out free ice cream to kids all summer long.
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1: 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He set my feet on a rock and gave me a firm place to stand.

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1: Living forever feels like something you see in the movies, but living forever is real. In 1 John 5:13, the Bible says, "These things I have written to you who believe in the name of the Son of God, that you may know that you have eternal life."

0: Thanks for hanging out today. We're Karen and Jeremy at KCBI.
1: Hopefully your day is not starting off with you running late for work, but it happens on occasion. Mm-hmm. Usually it's because the alarm didn't go off or there's some kind of traffic accident. Every once in a while, though, there's kind of a funny or unusual reason that you might be late.
0: Mm-hmm.
1: I had a roommate and she worked, we lived on a lake, and so she worked on a gas dock, which was very common, especially during the summertime. And whenever it was raining, she knew that she had the day off because nobody was ever out on the water.
0: Nice. Yeah.
1: Yeah, she loved that. So she woke up one day and she hears the rain and she's like, yes, I get to sleep in. So she just falls back to sleep. Unfortunately, though, it wasn't rain that she heard. It was a fish tank.
0: Oh, no.
1: It just sounded like rain. And so she got a call like, hey, why aren't you here?
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1: Good news just makes the day better, and you can enjoy some good news every weekday with Dave. 3:40, it's the heartbeat of Texas. It'll put a smile on your face as you work through the day.

0: KCBI, good morning. We're Kieran and Jeremy, and we love to get to know you with a daily icebreaker question. And today we're curious. There's a lot of reasons you could be late. Mm-hmm. And it could be maybe you got to work and realized you don't have your work shoes on. You still have your Crocs on your feet. What is that funny reason you were late to work?
1: So one time I was late because I saw a cow kind of running around on the road. This wasn't even in Texas. This is when I lived in Missouri. And there was a couple of people off to the side. So I stopped to see if there was anything I could do. And they said, yeah, if this cow comes your way, stand there with your arm straight out and say, yeah.
0: Yeah.
1: Which I thought, okay. You know, at the time, I'm like 5'4 and 120 pounds. This, I'm not going to stop this thing. But I did. And eventually they were able to rustle it up. But I got to work and it was like, hey, sorry, I had to help just get cows into a trailer.
0: All right. So we want to know, what's that funny reason that you were late? Give us a call. 888-469-9290.
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0: Good morning, KCBI.
1: You don't just need God at church on Sunday, but every day and everywhere that you go. So here's a song to help welcome him in. This is Holy Spirit on KCBI.

0: KCBI, good morning. We're your married morning team, Karen and Jeremy. And today we're getting to know you a little bit better with an icebreaker question. What is that funny, unusual, unexpected reason that you were late?
1: Kathy said, I was late to work one day because a swarm of bees had landed and made a home on the side of my car. Which I have heard instances where maybe the queen bee will leave or land somewhere and then the swarm goes with it. I guess at that point you just have to call an Uber. But I can't imagine the phone call to your boss. Would they really believe, yeah, I have a swarm of bees on my car?
0: Well, maybe it was something that your pet did that caused you to be late. Maybe it was something totally different. Let us know. We'd love to know that unusual reason that you were late.
1: 888-469-9290.
2: I love that I can find truth.
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1: And you're getting to share your unusual reason for being late, maybe to work or to church or something else. For us, it was the morning that we pushed the garage door opener button and the garage door did not open up. Why? Because the garage door spring broke.
0: Yep.
1: And I don't know if you've ever tried to open a garage door without the spring, but I think it weighs 1,000 pounds.

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1: If you need a fresh start, not only is it the beginning of a brand new week, but the Bible says God's mercies are new to you every single morning.

0: inside me.
1: Glad you're here. 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
2: If you're a homeowner, at some point you've probably had a little critter find their way where they don't belong, and you don't always realize it right away. And that happened to Karen and me this week. We got back from a weekend trip, and as soon as we walked in, I asked her, "Do you smell that?" Well, she said yes, and so I started to look to see if I could figure out where is this coming from. I checked the trash, I checked the garage, and I even checked the attic. Nothing. Finally, I went outside and I saw a hole in the ground about the size of a baseball near our garage. And as I got a little closer to that hole, I could tell I had found the source of the smell. You know, the evidence of that problem had been there long before I ever knew what caused it, which kind of got me thinking, if someone were to look closely, would they see the evidence in my life that clearly points to my faith in Christ? James writes about this in a really direct way. He says, "Someone will say, 'You have faith and I have works.' Show me your faith apart from your works, and I'll show you my faith by my works." That's James 2:18. You know, faith isn't just something we say we have. It shows up in how we live and in our attitudes and the choices we make, and even how we treat people when it isn't easy. Those are the things and the evidence that proves that something's alive on the inside. And if I'm honest, that's something I still want to grow in.
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10: No local church has ever lost its tax-exempt status for anything the pastor has done in the pulpit. 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But what I'm saying to pastors is, don't be intimidated from sharing what you believe is the truth of God's Word from your pulpit.
11: Welcome to Pathway to Victory with author and pastor Dr. Robert Jeffress. You know, every day it seems like our country wanders farther away from the Christian principles upon which it was founded. But the Bible warns that any nation that rejects God will eventually fall. Today on Pathway to Victory, Dr. Robert Jeffress teaches how the local church can be salt and light in order to preserve our nation for the proclamation of the gospel. But first, let's take a moment to hear some important ministry updates.
9: Thanks, David, and welcome again to Pathway to Victory. Today, I'm thrilled to tell you about the In God We Trust Matching Challenge that's active right now. Several friends of Pathway to Victory have created a matching challenge of $1.5 million so that every dollar you give today will be doubled in size and impact. We will channel your gift into broadcasting the truth through Pathway to Victory. When you give your gift to the matching challenge, you're ensuring that the Christian voice remains a powerful force for good in shaping the future of our nation. And when you give your generous gift to the matching challenge, I'm going to send you an encouraging book that will engage your entire family. It's our 250th commemorative edition of America is a Christian Nation. This is more than a book. It's a keepsake, a treasure for your family that celebrates America's 250th anniversary and reminds every generation that this nation was built on the Word of God. We'll say more about this fabulous book and the matching challenge later. But right now, let's continue a message that was originally delivered to an influential gathering of pastors and church leaders. My goal was to bolster the confidence of these leaders to stand up boldly for the truth in a culture that's often hostile to the Christian message. I titled today's sermon, For Pastors Only.
10: Do you know what America's last hope is? What America's greatest hope is? It is the local church. And I want to submit to you this thesis. The preservation of our nation for the proclamation of the gospel depends upon the effectiveness of local churches in fulfilling their mission. And then I want to go one step further. The effectiveness of churches in fulfilling their mission depends upon pastors fulfilling their calling. And I want to talk about specifically the role that the pastor has in helping the church achieve its mission so that our nation can be preserved for the proclamation of the gospel. So how is it that a pastor fulfills his calling? We're going to look at the three distinct callings of every pastor. First of all, we're going to talk about the pastor as preacher. The second role is the pastor as a prophet. Why are pastors so reticent to confront their culture when it departs from God's commands? I think there are three reasons pastors are hesitant to act as prophets. One reason is a misunderstanding of the Bible. The second reason pastors many times don't act as prophets is because of a misunderstanding of the Constitution. Some pastors and many laymen believe that the separation of church and state prohibits pastors from addressing controversial issues like abortion and same-sex marriages because such issues are, quote, politics rather than spiritual issues. The phrase separation of church and state appears nowhere in the Constitution, much less in the Bible. Groups today, like the Americans United for the Separation of Church and State, they regularly try to intimidate pastors and churches from influencing legislation or elections by threatening their tax-exempt status. Probably saw on the news, my good friend Barry Lynn, head of Americans United for Separation of Church and State, announced he's writing a letter about Pastor Jeffress to the Internal Revenue Service, you know. You know what? Anybody can write a letter. A 10-year-old can write a letter to the Internal Revenue Service. It doesn't mean one thing at all. You cannot afford to allow people like Barry Lynn and others intimidate you and muzzle you from sharing the truth of God's word. That is important that you stand up for your rights as an American. Now, we're going to take a little history lesson here. I think you'll find this interesting. A question comes up, pastors. Well, what are we allowed to do when it comes to influencing elections or legislation? Historically, churches in our country, for the first 180 years of its existence, spoke passionately for and against candidates for public office. Did you know that? I mean, it's regular routine in churches. I mean, Christians opposed the election of Thomas Jefferson as president because he was a deist. They opposed William Howard Taft for embracing Unitarianism. I mean, they regularly did that. They also were at the forefront of influencing legislation. It was the churches who led the movement for abolition of slavery, for desegregation. And by the way, I want to stop here and say something. There is absolutely no place in the church for racial prejudice. None whatsoever. And I am so glad about the number of African Americans and Latinos and people of every ethnicity imaginable that are coming to First Baptist Church. And they are welcome here. We're glad to have them here. And if there is anybody, if there is anybody who is uncomfortable with that, better get your heart right with God or find another place of worship. Because the fact is, that's what the church is supposed to be. And everybody is welcome in our church. The church has always been at the forefront. It's always been at the forefront of leading for desegregation and civil rights. However, in 1934, the government enacted a law that prohibited tax-exempt nonprofit institutions like ours from using a substantial portion of their income to lobby for legislation. Doesn't mean we can't lobby for legislation on those issues that have a biblical basis. It just means we can't use an overwhelming amount of our money to do so, which of course we don't. But in 1954, this is where it gets interesting, Congress approved an amendment introduced by then Senator Lyndon Johnson to the IRS governing churches and other 501c3 tax-exempt organizations like ours that prohibited those organizations to influence elections by supporting specific candidates. And then in 1987, that amendment was expanded to also prohibit speaking out against specific candidates. Now, although pastors can influence legislation, they cannot, as a group in a church, officially support one candidate over another in an election. This restriction is being challenged, and many people predict that it will one day be abolished because it's such an apparent violation of First Amendment rights. Now, while a handful of churches through the years have been fined for violating this no substantial part of money being used for legislation or other issues, what you need to know is no church has ever lost its tax-exempt status in the 57 years since Lyndon Johnson headed that amendment. Do you realize that? Not one church in history has ever lost its tax-exempt status. Now, my friend Barry Lynn won't tell pastors that. He tries to intimidate pastors. Oh, you're going to lose your tax-exempt status. Not one church has ever lost their tax-exempt status. There is one church, the Pierce Creek Church in Binghamton, New York, that lost its tax-exempt letter ruling, which is something different because during the 1992 election, they ran a full-page ad in USA Today claiming that Bill Clinton was the Antichrist. And not a wise move, okay? And the IRS notified them that they couldn't do that anymore, but if they didn't do anything like that again, they would be just fine. But here's the bottom line for pastors. No local church has ever been fined. No local church has ever lost its tax-exempt status for anything the pastor has done in the pulpit. Now, I don't encourage, I would not advise any pastor to officially endorse a political candidate from the pulpit. But what I'm saying to pastors is, don't be intimidated from sharing what you believe is the truth of God's word from your pulpit. It is a fear many times of a misunderstanding of the Constitution that causes pastors to silence themselves. A third reason pastors don't act as prophets many times is a fear of controversy. Now, pastors make for easy targets of criticism, even from church members. You know, it's easy for laymen to say, well, pastor, we're behind you. Keep standing for the truth. We're right there with you. Unless church attendance starts to fall and receipts start to diminish a little bit, and then suddenly it's off with his head, you know. It's very easy for that to happen in churches, and most pastors recognize that. Any true shepherd of a local congregation is concerned about the spiritual, the organizational, and yes, the financial health of his congregation. And although the universal church will never cease to exist, the fact is many local congregations have shut their doors because of diminishing attendance. No pastor wants to be the catalyst for killing his church. Now, I'm sympathetic with that. I'm sympathetic with pastors who are concerned with taking controversial stands that could send their congregants out the door and discourage new members from coming in the door. You may find this hard to believe, but during the first 15 years of my pastoral ministry, I rarely, if ever, spoke about controversial issues. Never spoke about abortion. Never spoke about homosexuality. Never encouraged my people to vote, much less gave them any criteria for how to select a candidate. Instead, I figured my job was just to preach the Bible and leave all that other stuff to other people. After all, why bother to try to save a sinking ship? I spent the first 15 years of my ministry. Some of you who were with me in Wichita Falls knows that many of my years there, I never said anything about those subjects. But about 13 years ago, something happened in my life that changed my thinking about that. I was preaching a year-long series through the book of Genesis in my last church, and I'd come to Genesis chapter 19, the story of Sodom and Gomorrah. And I'd already finished the sermon. It was about a Wednesday, and I was making the application points about the story of Sodom and Gomorrah. And one of the application points was, as a culture, we cannot afford to condone what God has condemned. And so that was the point I was going to share the next Sunday morning. We cannot condone what God has condemned. Well, a member of our church who worked in the local library that Wednesday came in to see me. She said, Pastor, here are two books that are in the children's section of our public library. Daddy's Roommate, which is about a little boy whose father divorces his wife and moves in with another man. And it's a picture book for children promoting homosexuality. And it shows this little boy's father and his homosexual lover in bed together. And then the other book, Heather Has Two Mommies. I bet you can figure out the plot line of that one. But anyway, she handed me these books and said, now, Pastor, what are you going to do about this? And I said, well, you know, I really hadn't thought about it. So I sat there with those library books and I thought, what am I going to do about this? I mean, I've got enough headaches as a pastor of a church. I don't need to get involved in this. But how can I, as a pastor, stand up with a straight face and tell my congregation we cannot condone what God has condemned and why do nothing about it? So I said, well, I'll try the diplomatic route. So I called up the local librarian on the phone. And I said, you know, somebody brought to my attention these books, and I'm sure you're unaware that they're in the children's section of the library. And, you know, these are books that are promoting a practice, a lifestyle that, first of all, is against the law in the state of Texas, which it was at that time. It is responsible for the greatest epidemic of all times, AIDS, and it violates the teaching of three major world religions, Christianity, Judaism, and Islam. And I said, because of that, I just don't think these books belong there. Public tax dollars shouldn't be used to purchase these books. Would you remove these books? And she said, basically, not on your life. And so after I've tried the diplomatic approach, the next Sunday I was standing up, preaching my message, went through this, and I had those library books with me in the pulpit. And I felt impressed by God to say this. I held up the library books and I said, these are in my possession and I'm not giving them back. I'm telling you, that was the shot heard round the world. I mean, the next week, the editor in the local paper said I needed to be put in jail for disobeying the law. And he said, remember, Martin Luther King wrote some of his best work while he was in jail. And Pastor Jeffress needs to go to jail. And so all of this. And so, you know, I paid the $54 to buy the library books. But that was great. It started a controversy in our community that lasted for 2 years. Every major outlet talked about it. PBS actually came to our city and filmed a documentary about this firestorm that had divided the small West Texas town. I mean, it was the biggest, there was a federal lawsuit. It was the biggest brouhaha you can imagine. For 2 years in the local paper, almost every day, scathing letters about what Pastor Jeffress has done and the First Baptist Church of Wichita Falls and all of this and all of this and all of this. Now, I wish I could tell you that during those 2 years, our church exploded in growth. It didn't happen. A few people left, but mainly a lot of new people just weren't real anxious to come to our church. I mean, when you're reading about a church that's homophobic and hates people and a pastor that's this, this, this, and this, and this, it really doesn't encourage people coming to church. Now, later on, God blessed our church tremendously with explosive growth, but it didn't happen during that time. Somebody asked me, reporter for the Fort Worth Star-Telegram, he brought up that incident up in Wichita Falls. He said, Pastor, if you had it to do over again, would you do it again? I said, absolutely. Absolutely. It wasn't popular to do, but I am never going to disobey what I feel the Holy Spirit leading me to do. And regardless of the cost, I had to take a stand at that point. Now, I'm going to say to you pastors, you may not be feeling called to borrow books from your local library, okay? That's okay. That doesn't have to be your calling because it was my calling. But preaching biblically based messages on controversial topics, encouraging your members to vote, challenging laws that violate God's laws are just some of the ways that you can fulfill your role as a prophet. Now, at the risk of offending some, let me be very blunt. Pastor, you will never be criticized by the world for building a homeless shelter. You will never be criticized by this culture for asking your members to give sacrificially to build water wells in Africa. In fact, the culture will applaud you as a pastor for doing those things because they think that's what a pastor is supposed to do, encouraging nice people to do nice things. That is their idea of a pastor. Nobody's going to criticize you for that. But if you dare stand up and point your finger at the culture and say, this is wrong, thus saith the Lord, you better be ready to suffer. You may be suffering not the loss of your life as the Old Testament prophets did, but be prepared to suffer the loss of your reputation, your career, your livelihood. And that's why Paul said in 2 Timothy 4, verses 2 and 5, be prepared to endure hardship. Timothy was told that if he fulfilled his role as a prophet, it was going to get hard at times. But that's the pastor's role, not only as a preacher, but as a prophet. 2 Timothy 4 explains a third role of the pastor, and that is as an evangelist. Do the work of an evangelist, Paul reminded Timothy in 2 Timothy 4, 5. And when Paul said, I want you to be an evangelist, Timothy, he didn't have in mind, I want you to travel the countryside with five suits and five sermons, okay? That's not his idea of an evangelist. He meant do the work as a pastor of an evangelist proclaiming the good news of the gospel. You see, the Great Commission, Matthew 28, is for us to go into all the world and make disciples, fully devoted followers of Jesus Christ. Now, before you can be a disciple, though, you have to be a convert. You have to be introduced to faith in Christ. And while it

he always made a beeline to the cross. And we're to do that as well. Also, I would encourage those of you who are pastors, when you're preaching, always challenge unbelievers in the audience to make a decision to trust in Christ. Second way we act as evangelists is through equipping. You know, the pastor is to be an evangelist, but he's not the only evangelist in the church. My mentor and professor for so many years, Howard Hendricks, used to quote Bud Wilkinson's definition of football. He said, in football, you have 22 men on the field, desperately in need of rest, being cheered on by 50,000 spectators in the stands, desperately in need of exercise. Then Prof would add, you know, that may be and make for exciting football, but that is a lousy way to run a church. God never meant for just a few people to be out on the field doing all the work. We're to all be involved in ministry and especially evangelism. Remember the words of Ephesians 4, 11 and 12? And Christ gave some as apostles, he gave some as prophets, some as evangelists, some as pastors and teachers for the equipping of the saints for the work of service to the building up of the body of Christ. A third way we do that, a third way we act as an evangelist is through organizing. You know, you read through the book of Acts, that chronicles the ministry of Paul, and you quickly come to the conclusion that Paul was a man with a plan. I mean, he had a plan for reaching his world for Christ. Now, sometimes his plans didn't pan out. I mean, sometimes his plans got vetoed by God. One time he wanted to go to Bithynia. God said, no, you're going to Macedonia instead. But the point is, he had a plan. He just didn't sit there and wait for something good to happen. He wanted to take the gospel to everyone. And I would say, Pastor, ask yourself the question, wherever you are, church family, what is our strategy for taking the good news of Christ to the community we're in? We need a strategy. We have to have a plan. What plan do you have? What strategy do you have for being that light in that community where God has placed you? You know, in speech classes, we were taught there are a number of ways to end a talk. You can do so with a penetrating question or a relevant quote or an interesting story or a poem or a song. Don't get afraid, I'm not going to use the song. But one way to end a message is by repeating the major thesis of that message. And that's the way I want to end today. I want you to listen carefully to these words. The preservation of our nation for the proclamation of the gospel depends upon the effectiveness of local churches in fulfilling their mission. And the effectiveness of local churches fulfilling their mission depends upon pastors fulfilling their calling as preachers, as prophets, and as evangelists. At Pathway to Victory, we're praying that God would use today's message to ignite a renewed passion among pastors to preach the gospel with freedom and boldness. In that spirit, let me remind you about a tremendous opportunity to double your impact through the $1.5 million In God We Trust Matching Challenge. Every dollar that you give to Pathway to Victory before the deadline on July 5th will have twice the ministry impact. Let me tell you a quick story. Benjamin Franklin, who was not an evangelical Christian, stood before the Constitutional Convention in 1787, and he said something that stopped that room cold. Franklin said, "I have lived a long time, and the longer I live, the more convincing proofs I see that God governs the affairs of men. Even as believers in America face growing strife and persecution, God has not abdicated his throne. He is still moving and still opening doors for his truth. And right now he is inviting you to be part of something significant. The In God We Trust Matching Challenge is your opportunity to act on that conviction boldly, generously, and with full confidence in the God who has never once lost control of this nation. Every dollar you give today will be doubled. And to thank you for your generous gift today, I'm going to send you several wonderful resources. The first is an inspirational keepsake for the whole family. It's a coffee table book called The 250th Commemorative Edition of America is a Christian Nation. And as a bonus, I'll also include the In God We Trust DVD and a patriotic MP3 format audio disc. 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
1: 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I'm David J. Mullins. To many Christians, persecution is something that happens in a far-off place. 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
8: Hey, Bible readers, I'm Tara Lee Cobble, and I'm your host for The God Shot on KCBI. Did you suffer so many things in vain, if indeed it was in vain? Does he who supplies the Spirit to you and works miracles among you do so by works of the law or by hearing with faith? Galatians 3:4-5. In this letter, Paul is talking to the churches in a region called Galatia, which is near modern-day Turkey. These churches are made up mostly of Gentiles or non-Jews. The Jews had all kinds of laws, all of which Jesus kept perfectly. So these Gentiles thought they needed to keep these laws too. But Paul lets them in on some good news. God gave them His Holy Spirit before they ever kept any of those laws, before they ever started trying to live up to His standards. God didn't give them His Spirit because they were doing everything right. Your relationship with God isn't built on your ability to get things right. It's built on faith in Christ. What a relief and what a blessing. He's where the joy is.
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11: She arrived quietly. She led with grace rather than force. And in the end, God wrote the final chapter without her. Yet everything he accomplished through her. For 11 studies, we've walked alongside Esther, a woman of strength and restraint. Today on Insight for Living, Chuck Swindoll brings this remarkable series to a close. In this 12th and final message from the book of Esther, he'll show us why triumphant hope isn't wishful thinking. It's the very heartbeat of the Christian faith. Chuck titled today's message, In the End, God Wins.
12: Have you found it interesting, as we have studied the book of Esther and the life of this remarkable woman, that while highly significant, Esther does not dominate every scene in her story? It's this elegant touch of restraint I admire. Esther's strength is revealed as much in her restraint as in her responses, and her dignity as much in her humility as in her integrity. Esther's quiet confidence in God, her teachable trust in Mordecai, her gracious respect for her husband, the king, are qualities that impact the story of Esther's life, and we cannot help but be impressed. As a matter of fact, when we get to this very last chapter of the book, Esther is not even mentioned. However, what joy it must have brought this woman of God to realize deep within her soul that the Lord had used her to accomplish his grand and glorious plan. Let me read the three verses of Esther 10 from the New American Standard in preparation for today's message, which I've titled, In the End, God Wins. Listen closely to the last chapter of Esther, just three brief verses. Now King Ahasuerus laid a tribute on the land and on the coastlands of the sea, and all the accomplishments of his authority and strength, and the full account of the greatness of Mordecai, to which the king advanced him, are they not written in the book of the Chronicles of the kings of Media and Persia? For Mordecai the Jew was second only to King Ahasuerus, and great among the Jews, and in favor with his many kinsmen, one who sought the good of his people, and one who spoke for the welfare of his whole nation.
11: 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Chuck titled today's message, In the End, God Wins.
13: One of the great themes of Christianity is triumphant hope. Not just hope as in a mere distant, vague dream, but triumphant hope. The kind of hope where things end right. As the old English poet once wrote, all is well that ends well. Thanks. Stick around, I may need you later on. All's well that ends well. I love it that in the end, Christ wins. Don't you? I mean, if you like stories that end well, you'll love Christianity. In the midst of the struggles and the storms and the battles and the sufferings of life, we always focus beyond us today and we see a triumph. We see a victory. We see relief. We see the cessation of things that have been earthly, almost daily kind of plagues. And we rejoice because in the end, God does win. Think of it, all earthly woes, all financial pressures, all emotional trauma, all physical disabilities and handicaps, all domestic conflicts, all international wars and rumors of wars, all demonic and satanic oppression, all that ends, and we are with him. And with him comes nothing but harmony and unity and victory and joy and praise and delight. Think of it. All domestic conflict is over. Not another argument with your wife. Four men said amen. Not another argument with your husband. Thousands of women said amen. I heard this past week about Helga and Henry, a couple who had been married 60 years. They fought like cats and dogs every day of their married life. It came to their 60th anniversary. They fought all day long. All day long. Came time to go to bed. Helga said to Henry, "Tonight, I think that when we pray, we better pray for peace. May God give us peace, Henry. So tonight, I think I'll pray the Lord will take you home and I'll go live with my sister Olga." That's the way we solve conflicts here. Somebody goes home and we go live with our sister. Not then. Won't even be the beginning of a conflict. You see, we'll be changed down inside. We'll have new natures. We'll have new minds. We'll have new bodies. We'll have the joy of living forever and ever in praise and adoration of our God. You know, that helps when fear comes. Jesus gathered with his faithful 11 before he was taken under arrest and finally nailed to a cross. They were frightened. They had just heard him say he was leaving by way of a cross. They expected him to stay and establish a crown, a throne, a kingdom. You know what he told them? He said, "Let not your hearts be troubled. You believe in God, believe also in me." And then he said, "In my Father's house are many dwelling places." He calmed their fears by reminding them that in the end, God wins. In the end, we'll be at home with the Lord. In the end, there will be no fears, no worries, no anxieties, no waywardness, no battles with greed and lust and envy. It'll end. If you take the time to look at that great 21st chapter of the Revelation over here at the end of the Bible, you see that not only will there be a new heaven, stars won't look like they now look. There won't be such. The sun and moon will not be in place. There will not be the stellar spaces, the atmospheric conditions that surround us. There will be a new heaven, and there will be better, a new earth. The first earth and the first heaven will have passed away. There's no longer any sea. Verse 4, "He shall wipe away every tear from the eyes." There will no longer be any death. There will no longer be any mourning or crying or pain. The first things have passed away. If you take the time to read through the rest of the chapter, you'll see there's no more sun or moon or night or sin or insecurity or curse or deceivers or hunger or thirst or heat. There will be no condemnation. There will be no separation. There won't even be any time. It will all pass away. The names God gives this place, paradise, the Father's house, glory, rest, relief, peace, adoration, joy, praise. Due to the absence of sin, there will be only holiness. Due to the absence of pain, there will be only health and perfection. The cripple will dance with glee. The blind will see. Those who have no hearing will hear. Think of it. Some for the first time, and they will hear the antiphonal voice of angelic choirs. Wonderful, wonderful message. turn back to 1 Corinthians 15, if you will. That's the greatest chapter in all of Scripture on the resurrection. And if you ever want to see what life will be like for you beyond the grave, if you know the Lord Jesus, you'll need to make a study of 1 Corinthians 15. Talk about a triumphant hope. I'm going to show it to you in just a few words. Look about verse 22 down to 28. 15:22, 1 Corinthians. For as in Adam all die, so also in Christ all shall be made alive, each in his own order, Christ the first fruits, after that those who were Christ at his coming. You get this? The first one to be raised was Jesus Christ. Are you ready? The second ones to be raised are the born-again believers who have been laid to rest, who will be waiting his arrival. When he comes, the dead in Christ shall rise, and we who are alive shall be caught up together with them in the clouds to meet the Lord in the air. So shall we ever be with the Lord. It's enough to give you rapture fever. Always thrilling to think about that. Christ, the first fruits, then those who are Christ at his coming. Then comes the end. Now watch closely. When he delivers up the kingdom to God the Father, when he has abolished all rule, all authority, and all power, for he, that's Christ, must reign until he has put all enemies under his feet, and the last enemy that'll be destroyed, abolished, is death. Thank God. No death. No one will age any longer. No one will say, I'm approaching the days of my twilight years. We will be timeless and ageless and deathless. Verse 28, when all things are subjected to the Lord Jesus, then the Son himself also will be subjected to the one who subjected all things to him. That's God the Father. That God may be all in all. That God may be all in all. He will ultimately win. Skeptics call this pie in the sky by and by. Let them say what they will. I dread to give a name to what they face. In the final scenes of existence, I find glory. And the best word heaven gives us, I find peace. You realize how many times we sing of this in our hymnody? The old songs, the sweet by and by. Handel chose one right from Scripture, and he shall reign forever and ever in the Hallelujah chorus of the Messiah. There's a gospel song, it will be worth it all when we see Jesus. The old sands of time and glory, glory dwelleth in Emmanuel's land. Wesley's words right from Romans 8, no condemnation now I dread. Jesus and all in him I find. In the end, God wins. In the end, there is ultimate victory. If you like stories that end well, you'll love the story of Jesus. And that's what makes me love the book of Esther. Not only does it have a great plot that sort of keeps you on the edge of your seat, but when it comes to the final scene, things are right. Things end well. Doesn't it drive you nuts to go to a movie that just stops? You walk out thinking, well, I guess this is the intermission. We'll come back a little later and see the end. And it's the end. Or the end of a book. And you keep turning, thinking maybe after a few blank pages there'll be a better ending. It's never there. You like things that have a wrap around them. They have a final ending. And if you're like me, you'll like it when truth wins out. When right wins over wrong, when evil is subjected and good reigns. That's what you like about Esther. Now, King Ahasuerus laid a tribute on the land and on the coastlands of the sea, chapter 10 begins. And all the accomplishments of his authority and strength, as well as the full account of the greatness of Mordecai, to which the king advanced him, are they not written in the book of the Chronicles, the kings of Media and Persia? For Mordecai the Jew was second only to King Ahasuerus and great among the Jews. and in favor with the multitude of his kinsmen, one who sought the good of his people and one who spoke for the welfare of his whole nation. End of the book. And it's right. It ends like it ought to end. What do we have here? Well, to begin with, we have the same king that we started with. If you will remember, over in chapter 1, verse 1, all of it took place in the days of the same king, King Ahasuerus. We have the same kingdom, where he reigns from India to Ethiopia over 127 provinces. That doesn't change. We have the same country, Persia, the same city, Susa. We've looked at it a long time now. We have the same realm of authority. We have the same manner of ruling. But unlike at the beginning of the story, we have evil fully dealt with. Haman is gone forever. Mordecai is alive and well. The presence of evil and corruption and wicked plans, all those things are out. And the embodiment of a wholesome kind of peaceful reign is in, as the prime ministership has been passed from Haman to Mordecai. We're told of the economy of the kingdom in verse 1. I take it that the tribute has reference to taxes. So there was a fresh set of taxes. That continues to be true to this present day, doesn't it? Verse 2, we're informed of the leadership. And Mordecai has been promoted by the king. He is second in command. But it is verse 3 that yields such helpful information. It explains why Mordecai is described as great in verse 2. We're told four things about this man here in the last verse of the book of Esther. First, we're told he was great among the Jews. Second, we are told he was in favor with the multitude of his kinsmen. Third, we are told that he sought the good of his people. And fourth, we read that he spoke for the welfare of his whole nation. If all is well that ends well, this is well. You got to remember, this is Gentile country. This is where Gentiles rule and where Gentiles live. And there's a small remnant of Jews who were there only by the permission of the government. They could have all been killed, but they were allowed to come in as captives. And now they live in this land of Persia. And to our amazement, and certainly to the people who lived then, we now have a Jew who is second in command, according to verse 3, second only to King Ahasuerus. That brings me to the first of three observations which yield three principles that I want to focus most of our attention on today. The first observation is this. The one who is exalted to the place of authority in Persia is surprising. He's surprising. Who would have ever guessed? I mean, after all, these are Jews away from homeland. Who would have ever expected a Jew would be a prime minister in a Gentile land? I mean, it would have made the headlines of the Susa Daily Sun, which would probably read, Gentile king chooses new prime minister, a Jew. That's the surprising part. You see, it doesn't say in verse 1, King Ahasuerus, a Gentile, promoted Mordecai, the Jew, verse 3. Well, of course not, because being a Gentile didn't make news. Being a Jew did. That's surprising. Who would have ever guessed that a one-time Jewish anonymous gatekeeper would now be nobility? That leads us to the first principle. When God wins, the people he uses are often unexpected. They're often unexpected. Reminds me of one of my all-time favorite psalms, Psalm 78, which concludes with this comment about David. Listen, God chose David his servant and took him from the sheep with suckling lambs. He brought David to feed Jacob his people and Israel his inheritance. So David fed them according to the integrity of his heart, and he guided them with skillful hands. What a surprise. For 40 years almost, they had enjoyed the reign of a king who was tall, dark, and handsome. King Saul, who at least looked like regal authority. He failed in his character. And God slipped his hand into the ranks of the Jews, and he picked a teenage Jewish shepherd who kept his father's sheep. And after killing a giant, the people began to realize this boy is worth watching. And God chose him to lead the people in character. Surprising choice. Let's go even further. If you were to lead an exodus out of Egypt and you were to lead 2 million people in this process, would you have picked a Jew to face Pharaoh, an Egyptian? Here's another. Would that Jew that you would have chosen been a man with a criminal record who killed an Egyptian 40 years ago and never went to trial? How about this? Would he have been 80 years old? See, it gets even more surprising the further you look. The resume in Moses' life is remarkable. Worked for father-in-law as shepherd for past 40 years. He isn't strong. He isn't eloquent. He doesn't have a lot of creativity and charisma. He's a Bedouin, viewed by Egyptians as over the hill and ignorant. Would you have chosen a harlot to hide the spies? Would you have chosen a defecting, rebellious prophet to lead the Nineveh evangelistic crusade? Would you have chosen a once Christian-hating former Pharisee to write most of the New Testament? Would you have chosen the man who, the night Jesus was arrested, announced to the people around him, "I don't even know him"? Would you have let him be the major spokesman for your early church that you just began, namely the Apostle Peter? No. But you see, God does surprising things. Just as he, at the end of a book that ends well, has lifted a no-name from the gate of the king and made him a prime minister, so God still lifts no-names and uses them as significant folks.
11: Rahab, Moses, Paul, Peter, Mordecai. The pattern never changes. When God wins, the people he uses are almost never the ones the world would have chosen. And that should give every one of us reason for hope. This is Insight for Living. Chuck's 12-part series on Esther concludes tomorrow. So while it's fresh on your mind, take advantage of the Bible study tools we've prepared for you, including the Searching the Scriptures Bible Study Workbook for Esther and the audio CDs. All the details can be found at insight.org/offer. And then beginning on Wednesday, our attention will turn to another powerful series. This time, Chuck's focus is on the amazing attributes of God. A key theme in this next study is the power of the cross of Jesus Christ. Chuck?
13: You know, for almost 20 years, a colleague of mine did the same thing every single Sunday. Right before I stepped up to preach, Howie would lean over and whisper a few words into my ear. The same words, every time. "Preach grace, Chuck. Preach the cross." Oh my, I can still hear his voice. And here's what I've learned. After more than 60 plus years of standing behind a pulpit, those four words are the whole ball game. Everything else is just noise. The cross isn't a decoration. It isn't the introduction to a better topic. It is the topic. Always has been, always will be. The Apostle Paul said it plainly. "I determined to know nothing among you except Jesus Christ and him crucified." That's not a modest man underselling himself. That's a brilliant man who finally understood what actually changes people. Not cleverness, not rhetoric, not a carefully crafted performance. The cross, just the cross.
12: That's why Insight for Living exists, not to put on a good broadcast, not to win awards or grow an audience, but to make sure that somewhere in a car, in a kitchen, on a phone, on a computer screen, halfway around the world, someone has a genuine life-altering encounter with the cross we proclaim. 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That's not small. That's extraordinary. 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
11: 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You can also go to insight.org/donate. I'm Bill Meyer. Don't miss Chuck Swindoll's conclusion to his classic biographical study on Esther, Tuesday on Insight for Living.
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20: 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But submitting to the Holy Spirit is actually the key to living a dynamic life. Today on Turning Point, Dr. David Jeremiah continues his series on the Holy Spirit by examining the power of submission and why it benefits every believer. To introduce the conclusion of his important message, the filling of the Spirit, here's David.
0: Well, over the weekend, we have taken a little pause from our discussion of what it means to be filled by the Spirit, but we'll pick it up again today on this edition of Turning Point. In the meantime, my sister called me and told me she's reading the book, The Holy Spirit You May Not Know, and she encouraged me a great deal. I would encourage you to get that book as well, because it's the resource for the month of June, and we can make this book available to you for a gift of any size during this month. And when you get the book, you will have everything we talk about in this series, plus a bunch of stuff we don't have time for, and all of the facts and figures that go behind every message that will help you understand what it means to walk in the Spirit. We're going to talk about all of these things going forward. In just a moment, we'll be dealing with part two of The Filling of the Spirit. Men and women, I want you to know that Turning Point comes with a lot of things to help you, one of which we talk about periodically, and that is our magazine. Our magazine comes every month, and it's filled with truth to help you in your walk with the Lord and to draw you closer to Him. It is an added value to every Christian who gets this magazine. Every day, Monday through Friday, there's a devotional column, one for each of the weekends, and articles to help you grow in your faith. They're all practical, motivational, helpful articles, and it's beautifully designed just for you. It comes in the mail, and you can have yours for the asking if you'll just take the moment to say, please send me the next edition of the magazine. We will happily do it, and you will receive it as soon as it comes off the press. We're so thankful for the privilege of extending this ministry to you. But you have to ask. I hope you will. Here's part two of The Filling of the Spirit. Paul compares being filled with the Spirit to being filled with alcohol. When someone drinks, the alcohol comes from the outside and starts to control them on the inside. But when you let the Holy Spirit have access to your heart, your mind, and your life, He begins to guide and strengthen and empower you from the inside out. And then the last thing about this is that it's in the present tense. That means you don't just get filled once. Actually, the text really says, keep on being filled with the Holy Spirit. All of us know there are times when we just settle into doing our own thing, whether we like to admit it or not. But if you want to have victory in your Christian life, you need to let the Spirit of God tell you what to do. You say, well, how does that work, Pastor? How does the Spirit of God tell me what to do? First of all, I believe the Spirit of God speaks to us inwardly. The Bible says one of His goals is to convict us. Have you ever noticed that you're walking along doing your own thing and something comes along and you yield to it and you feel very uncomfortable about it? That's the Spirit of God in you saying you're going down the wrong road. The same thing happens when something good approaches and you know you're doing the right thing. The Spirit of God speaks to you. But most of all, the Spirit of God speaks to us through the Bible. The Bible is God's written word, and when we read that, two things happen. We have the inspiration of the Spirit in the writing of the Bible, and we have the Holy Spirit living within us, helping us to understand what the Bible says. I remember hearing a guy said, you know, I never could understand the Bible, then I got saved, and in the meantime, I discovered somebody rewrote it. No, they didn't rewrite the Bible. You just got the interpreter on the inside. He's helping you understand. The Bible says the natural man does not understand the things of the Spirit, for they're spiritually discerned. That means if you don't have the Holy Spirit because you're not a Christian, you can read the Bible until your eyes fall out, and it won't make any difference in your life. More and more as I grow in the Lord, I understand that being filled with the Spirit is an ongoing process. Sometimes, as I'm reading and studying the Bible, the Spirit of God will reveal something to me, some area of my life or ministry that isn't under His control, and He brings it to mind. He does. And I have to either yield that to Him or I have to deny it and go on doing my own thing. We should never imagine that being filled is a once-for-all deal that you can nail down at some Bible camp and throw a chunk of wood on the bonfire and it's all settled. Being filled is a continuous thing. Every day you seek the Lord and you wake up in the morning and say, Spirit of God, control my life today. I want to be a Spirit-led, Spirit-filled person on this day. Now, what are the conditions for this gracious act? What do we have to do How do we go about this? How do I become a Spirit-filled Christian? First of all, you have to desire to be filled with the Spirit. If you have no desire for the Spirit of God to fill you and control you, guess what? It won't happen. John 7, Jesus says, if anyone thirsts, let him come to me and drink. And then he tells us later in the verse that that verse is about the Holy Spirit. In the Beatitudes in the New Testament, there's a verse that says, blessed are those who hunger and thirst after righteousness. And what that means is, if you're a Christian, do you ever have this feeling that there should be something else going on in your life beside what's going on right now? You want something more, something different, something more aligned with what God's will is, and you know in your heart you're not walking the straight and narrow, you're living on the fringe areas. If that doesn't bother you, and if you don't have a desire for there to be something more in your life, you're never going to be filled with the Spirit of God, because He doesn't come where He's not wanted. He's not going to come into your life and take control unless you ask Him to, unless you desire for that to happen. Are you thirsty? Maybe a little desperate for a closer walk with God? You say, well, that makes me feel like something's wrong. Let me tell you something. The Bible says you're blessed if you hunger after righteousness. It doesn't say you're blessed if you're righteous, although that's true. It says you're blessed if you hunger and thirst for righteousness. Do you have a desire for more of God, more of His will, more of His person? You're a candidate for the Holy Spirit's filling. That's what the Scripture says. Some people have told me, Pastor, I wish I could get to the place in my Christian life where I could just be happy. Jesus says you will be blessed if you hunger and thirst after righteousness. The word blessed is the word happy. Happy is the one who hungers and thirsts after righteousness. Don't deny that in your life. Don't push that away. Don't say, what's wrong with me? I just keep wanting more of God. If that's true of you, the Bible says you're a candidate for the Holy Spirit's infilling. Then you have to denounce sin in your life. Let me tell you something. The Holy Spirit will not cohabit a life that is filled with willful sin. If you're living in habits that are not honoring to the Lord, the Holy Spirit's not going to move in next to that. His first name is holy. And He's going to want to be in a place where holiness is true. Paul explained it like this. He said, since we have these promises, dear friends, let us purify ourselves from everything that contaminates the body and spirit, perfecting holiness out of reverence for God. When we come to be filled with the Holy Spirit, first of all, we have to want to be, we have to desire it, and secondly, we have to be willing to deal with the things in our life that are not pleasing to the Lord. I'll tell you something I've learned. You say, well, I don't know if there are things like that in my life. If you ask the Lord to reveal them to you, He flat out will do it. You won't have to ask Him a number of times. You won't have to say, oh, Lord, Lord, please show me the things that are wrong in my life. What I've discovered is, if you ask Him for that, He will show it to you. Through His word, through a sermon, through something you hear on the radios, through a conversation with, I don't know what it'll be, but He has this way of always making us aware of the things in our life that are not pleasing to Him. You may be afraid to ask that question because you don't want to know the answer. That's what I discover from a lot of folks I know. Why don't you ask the Lord to show you those things in your life that are not pleasing to Him? Because you already know those things in your life that are not pleasing to Him. You don't need God to tell you those things. So you don't ask. The Bible says if you want to be controlled by the Spirit of God, you have to get serious about not living your life according to the old way before you were saved. You need to live your life in a new way. Denounce sin in your life. Third thing you got to do is you have to dedicate yourself fully to Christ. To be filled with the Spirit is to yield to His control. The Holy Spirit doesn't want to just be the resident of your life. He wants to be the president of your life. He wants to sit on the throne of your life. He wants to rule every day in the decisions you make, in the things you do, in the places you go. I used to pray when I'd get up in the morning, Lord, help me to take Jesus Christ with me wherever I go and be an influence for Him. And then I realized that's prayer I don't have to pray because He's going with me anyway. So to be filled with the Spirit is to yield to the Spirit's control. Romans 12, 1 and 2 have been used over the years to illustrate this. And I'm not going to read it from the King James. I'm going to read it from Phillips' paraphrase because it's so good. Listen to these words. With eyes wide open to the mercies of God, I beg you, my brothers, as an act of intelligent worship, to give him your bodies as a living sacrifice, consecrated to him and acceptable by him. Don't let the world around you squeeze you into its own mold, but let God remold your minds from within so that you may prove in practice that the plan of God for you is good and it meets all of his demands and moves toward the goal of true maturity. So we say, all right, Lord, you know what I want, and my life is clean now, and I've confessed my sin. Now I'm just going to give you control in my business, in my home, in my free time, in every part of me. Lord, you've got it all. No strings attached, no clauses, no reservations. You got me. Someone has illustrated this as a house with a bunch of rooms in it. Jesus wants access to every room in your life. He wants to control. You can't lock him out of some rooms. You can't say, no, this is my thing over here, Lord. I'll take care of this. You got all the rest of it, but I got this. He wants absolute, total control. Some of you know that I went to Dallas Seminary. Dallas Seminary is a wonderful place. It was founded by a man named Lewis Sperry Chafer. I was there when the school was founded. That was a long, long time ago. But I've read a lot about this man, and he was unique. He did things most people wouldn't have the courage to do, and usually it turned out pretty good. I remember reading that on one occasion in Dallas, he was asked to speak at a banquet, and there were a lot of preliminaries, a lot of music, a lot of announcements, along with various presentations and endless acknowledgments. I know what that's like. I've been in that spot. I went to a place once where they had a bunch of sponsors on the radio, and they let every sponsor speak for 5 minutes. Well, this event with Lewis Sperry Chafer, it was 3 hours before he got to speak. 3 hours. He immediately endeared himself to the audience when he got up and he said, I had prepared a somewhat lengthy message, but the hour is late. I will not detain you. Therefore, I'm just going to present a 3-point outline of the message and let the Spirit of God speak to your heart. Here's what he said. My subject is the reasonableness of fully surrendering our lives to God. Reason number one, he is all wise and he knows better than anyone else what is best for my life. Reason number two, he's almighty and he has the power to accomplish that which is best for me. Reason number three, he loves me more than anyone else in the world loves me. Conclusion, the most logical thing a Christian can do is to surrender his life completely to God. What more can I say? What need I say more? And with that, he sat down. He got a standing ovation. Not because of the message, but because it was over. But the message was worth an ovation. God knows you better than anyone else knows you. God loves you more than anyone else loves you. And God is more powerful than anyone else could ever be, can accomplish in you what no one else can do. So why wouldn't you want to give your life over to him and his Spirit in your heart? You have to have a desire to be filled. You have to denounce sin in your life. You have to dedicate yourself completely to the Lord. And the Bible says that when we do these things, the Holy Spirit will take control. There are two verses in the New Testament that have often intrigued me about the Holy Spirit. Maybe you've read them and wondered, what in the world does that mean? They have a lot to do with what we're talking about today, because these things can get in the way of the Spirit of God controlling your life. 1 Thessalonians 5:19 says this, do not quench the Holy Spirit. What in the world does that mean? It means that when the Holy Spirit's on fire in your life, don't throw cold water on what he wants you to do. Don't shut him down. Don't put him on hold. You quench the Holy Spirit by not doing something he tells you to do. And when you walk in the Spirit and are filled with the Spirit, you don't want to quench him. When he tells you to do something, do it. Because if you don't, you're quenching him. You're pouring water on the influence of the Spirit in your life. That's why total obedience is required here. You don't get to pray about it. Give me a couple of weeks to think this over, Lord. He tells you to do something. You know it's from him. You do it. And if you don't, you quench the Holy Spirit. The other one in the New Testament that's similar to this is in Ephesians 4:30 that says, do not grieve the Holy Spirit of God. How do we grieve the Holy Spirit? Well, if you're not going to walk in the Spirit, if you're not going to be filled with the Spirit, the last thing you want to do is to grieve him or in any way to shut him down. The Holy Spirit tells you to do something and you don't do it, you grieve him. You do something that's dishonoring to the Lord, you grieve him. The Holy Spirit is a living, vital person who lives within you and wants to help you live your life. Then the scripture tells us we have to depend on the Holy Spirit daily. Walk in the Spirit, and you shall not fulfill the lust of the flesh. Man, have I got an illustration for you on this point. I've had to learn how to walk all over again in the last couple of years. I'm not there yet, but I'm getting there. What I've learned is when you walk, you put one foot out, and you have to depend on that foot to hold you while you move the other foot to get ahead of it. You have to take your steps one at a time. If you get too far ahead of yourself, you end up on the floor. If you get too crazy and try to go too fast, you can't keep up with yourself. Walking is a wonderful privilege. I didn't realize how wonderful it is until these days. What a joy it is to be able to walk. But the Bible says we're to walk in the Spirit. What does that mean? That means we're to depend on him every day, one step at a time. I remember years ago, there was a big debate in the church about how to know the will of God. And I read the books and heard the sermons, and I never did quite get them. And one day I realized the will of God for your life is composed of the will of God for every day of your life. If you walk with the Lord every day, you will end up in the place where God wants you to be. We worry so much about what God wants us to do tomorrow, next year, next month. And God, I think, is more concerned about whether or not we're putting one foot ahead of each other and depending on him and walking in the Spirit. That's the challenge every day. Lord, help me to walk with you today. Walking in the Spirit means trusting in the Lord God every moment. Every day you get up and say, you're in control of my life. I'm going to depend upon you today. Now, one last thing before we close our Bibles. What happens to you when you're filled with the Spirit? You know, if you watch Christian television, you're going to hear somebody say, when you're filled with the Spirit, you will speak in tongues. The Bible doesn't teach that. I'm not here to debate speaking in tongues. That's not the purpose of this message. But you know, one of the things that's interesting to me, that's very mysterious, very obsolete. The real evidence of being Spirit-filled is much more practical than that. In Ephesians, it says this, be filled with the Spirit, speaking to one another in psalms and hymns and spiritual songs, singing and making melody in your heart to the Lord, giving thanks always for all things to God in the name of the Lord Jesus, and submitting to one another in the fear of God. The Bible says when you're filled with the Spirit of God, your relationships will be different. You'll be speaking to one another in psalms and hymns and spiritual songs. You'll have a holy way of dealing with it. You won't be always antagonistic to everything that happens in your life. And then it says singing and making melody in your heart to the Lord. Worship is one of the evidences of a Spirit-filled person. Let me tell you something else. Worship is the evidence of a Spirit-filled church. If you're out someplace, maybe you have to move and you're trying to find a new church, you can find out a lot about that church before the pastor ever gets up to speak. What's going on with the worship? Are the people worshiping? You can go to some churches where there's two or three people singing on the stage. Nobody's singing in the pew. Spirit-filled churches are worshiping churches. That's why I love to come to this church, because before I ever get to speak, I get to worship. And then the Bible says we're giving thanks. Do you know that giving thanks is impossible for those who complain and are grumpy and grouchy and whining. A lot of the problems in churches these days are people that are unhappy over crazy things. They don't like the pews, they don't like the colors, maybe they don't like the preacher. The Bible says if you're spirit-filled, you're going to be filled with gratitude. You're going to be thankful

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1: Proverbs 3, 5, and 6 says specifically not to lean on your own understanding. God knew we'd go through stuff we didn't understand how to deal with. Instead, he says, trust me, and when you do, I'll make your path straight.

0: 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We're Karen and Jeremy.
1: When you hear that familiar sound of the ice cream truck, your first thought might be, do I have any cash? I need to get some ice cream. That's always my first thought. So there is a woman named Madison. She owns and runs an ice cream truck. And there are a group of kids, you know, that she's handing out cones and stuff to. But there's one little boy standing off to the side. And he realized, like, oh, I can't afford this. And so when she had asked him, hey, what do you want? He looked at her and said, I have no dollars. And his eyes started to fill with tears and he started to walk away. And so she said, come back. I'm going to make sure you get some ice cream. So she handed him a cone and somebody had taken video of this. It went viral and people from all over the country, even as far away, actually out of the country, Denmark and Australia, reached out to her and said, hey, can I donate money so that no child has to go without ice cream. She said so many people have donated that she's going to be handing out free ice cream to kids all summer long.
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0: KCBI, we're Karen and Jeremy.
1: If you've ever tried to get information out of a kid, it can be tough sometimes. Mm-hmm. For example, how was your day?
0: Fine.
1: What'd you do?
0: Nothing.
1: So, you know, what people don't tell you is how that completely flips upside down when you become an adult. Because, at least in my case, it does. Because I try to get information out of my dad. And it is like pulling teeth. For example, he will go to the doctor.
0: Uh-huh.
1: And I'll check in on him and ask him, hey, how'd your doctor visit go? And he'll say, oh, yeah, you know, they found something like this or that. I'll say, oh, I said, well, when do you go back? And he'll give me a date. And then I won't hear from him after that date. And then a week goes by and I still haven't heard from him. You know, and it's kind of important. I'm kind of wondering how he's doing. And so I finally check in on him and say, how's it going? He's like, fine. And I said, what'd the doctor say? Oh, nothing. And I'm just like, what is happening here?
2: I love that I can find truth.
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0: 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Hi, I'm Donna Cruz. 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
1: Your sermons, they've been seeds in our souls and in our lives. Thank you for being part of me and my family's life. And I'm going to continue to share what is the product of those seeds. And I thank you. God bless you all.

of year. Lots of parents looking to fill in some spaces on a long summer calendar for the kiddos. And if your church has announced something coming up like a VBS or summer camp, you want to help other parents find some things to do, you can post it to the events calendar at kcbi.org.

0: Hillsong on KCBI. I'm Donna Cruz. Kind of weird because I don't have any pets. I pet sit a lot, but I don't have any of my own. And I got a push notification earlier today that talked about the crazy amount of money that Americans spend on their pets. I was in the airport in Mexico, and the person who was house sitting for me while I was gone had a cute little puppy. So I bought the puppy this little mariachi outfit. It had the whole costume, even the hat, and it wasn't inexpensive. I brought it home. She tried it on the puppy. The puppy hated it. The puppy never wore it. Why, oh, why is it so easy for us to spend ridiculous amounts of money on our pets?
1: I have a Yorkie. When I first got her, I spent like $400 on outfits, blankets, blingy collars, name collar with her name dangling from it. She has a stroller. I push her where we go. She has a car seat also. She has a bathing suit when we go out to the pool. She has her own float.
0: Of course she does.
1: She's just a little spoiled.
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0: Francesca Battistelli, he knows my name on KCBI. I'm Donna Cruz. 5 or 6 years ago, a professor named Jeffrey Hall at the University of Kansas decided to tackle what it takes in a relationship to qualify someone as a best friend. So he started kind of way down at the bottom of the relationship. He said as people begin to spend between 40 and 60 hours together, that's when they go from being an acquaintance to a casual friend. And then once you ramp that up a little bit more, from 80 to 100 hours, the casual friend becomes a friend. After 200 hours together, that's when close friendships begin. And then many people started describing their relationship as a best friendship when there was more than 300 hours invested. He also answered a question that I've had before, too. Like, do people become instant best friends when they've just gone through something really life-changing together, whether it was someone you met at a deeply spiritual retreat, or maybe you were in a life or death situation at the same time? And he said, no, not really. We might not ever see that person again, or we do see them and it's just kind of weird. Beyond that, he also said it definitely didn't have anything to do with being in the same workplace or people being in the same classrooms year after year coming up through school. It all revolved around time. Time talking, time sharing, time joking, time hanging out. And I guess I think the reason time matters more than anything when it comes to relationships, because it's usually the most important thing we have to give away.
1: This June marks 4 years since the overturn of Roe. 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
1: My husband passed away 11 years ago, and I did not know what I was going to do or how I was going to raise my three grandchildren, but we never went without a roof over our head or food on our table. I'm 73 years old. I'm still able to work. So he's been with me every single second and every single moment. 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

0: 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Hi, I'm Donna Cruz. If you haven't yet today, you may want to send a text to your bestie. 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Bertha, what do you think it takes? 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
1: I've been listening to you guys for many, many years. 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I love you guys. I feel like I know you personally because I listen to you so often. 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

coming up this afternoon at 3:40, and again at 5:40, catch up with Dave Moore on KCBI for some inspiring stories during the heartbeat of Texas. Here's Chris Tomlin.

0: 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Hi, I'm Donna Cruz. I've never been one to be able to do this, the thing a lot of people do, and it's very successful for some of the people who do it, standing in front of the mirror first thing in the morning and telling yourself positive affirmations. For me, it's always felt a little bit weird to even think about it. So to be honest, I've never even tried it. But I do find that it's easier for me to speak out loud positive things about other people and especially about God. And I know when we do these things, it really does deepen our faith. It helps us to feel stronger in our relationship with Him. And I think especially when we start our day with some sort of affirmation like that, it makes a big difference. This is one I saw recently, and it's so simple. I think it's one that we can teach to our kids, too. My God is so big, so strong, and so mighty. There's nothing my God cannot do. The power in those couple of sentences can really take us through a lot of life.
1: I love that I can find truth. I love it when the teachers can break down the word and make it easy to understand.
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0: 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When we're just out there in the world doing the day-to-day, especially in between the Sundays, it can seem like our culture is really strange, to say the least, that some ideas and ideals that we have grown up with have just been turned upside down. 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
1: My daughter was in a very bad car accident. 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

0: Aaron Schust on KCBI. I'm Donna Cruz. I'll be the first one to raise my hand about this. There are some that are whoppers, and there are other ones that are just like, yeah. Those things that we look back on in our life and wish we could just take back. Used to teach Sunday school, and of course, it's the standard lesson you teach to little kids, right? You give them the tube of toothpaste, and they have fun squirting it all out onto the construction paper. But then when you tell them to put it back in the tube, they're like, what? You can't do that. It's impossible. And that happens with the words that we say and the things that we do. Sometimes there are no take backs. But then we get to teach the children and even learn as adults that the amazing thing about following Jesus is that our past doesn't get the final word because of one short word with a great big meaning, and that's grace. Paul talked about that in 1 Corinthians, and keep in mind, this is the same man who was persecuting Christians in the worst way, and he went on to become one of the greatest voices sharing about Jesus to the world. Paul said, I'm not even worthy to be called an apostle. He never forgot about all of the awful things that he did, but he also didn't stay stuck there. He went on to say, whatever I am now, it's all because of God pouring out his special favor on me. And maybe that was Paul's way of using the word grace. We don't celebrate those words and moments we wish we could shove back into the toothpaste tube. And I think there's value in that too, just so we don't forget that God took us from there to where we are now. If we don't have a point A, we don't get a point B. And we don't get that story to tell others that God can bring them out of those bad situations too.
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0: KCBI. How's it going? I'm Dave Moore. Look at you. You're getting through your day. Before you know it, you're going to be heading home. Nice. Here's Tasha Layton, and look what you've done.
1: Look what you've done.

0: KCBI. How's it going? I'm Dave Moore. You could win some stuff, some KCBI things, a prize pack for you. How? It's real easy. Tell me the day and time you think it's going to be 100 degrees. Because all this week we're in the 90s. Thursday, 98. Is it going to get hotter than that? I don't know. Here's some guesses here, okay? Elena?
1: So I would say just June 22nd.
0: June 22nd. At what time?
1: Four in the afternoon.
0: Four in the afternoon. Wow, all right.
1: Yeah.
0: All right, wrote that one down. KCBI, hi.
2: I was going to give you the time and date for the temperature.
0: Okay, it's going to hit 100 when? Day and time.
2: Let's say July 7th at 2:37 p.m. I'm calling July.
0: July? That's late. July what?
2: 7th.
0: July 7th. At what time?
2: 2:37 p.m.
0: Wrote that one down, too. Karen and Jeremy. Karen says July 4th. Jeremy says June 11th. That's this Thursday. It's going to be like 98 on Thursday. Maybe hotter. I don't know. When do you think it's going to be 100 degrees? You could win some stuff. The correct date and time, or closest to it. Here's my number, 888-469-9290.
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1: 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It's a busy travel time right now. We have the World Cup all set to start. Travelers from all over the world will be in Texas. Summer vacation time, too. Maybe you're heading out soon. Did you ever forget something in a hotel or how about on a plane? How about in the airport? This happened to Patrick from Fort Worth. His family was on a trip of a lifetime to the Virgin Islands. When they landed, Patrick realized, oh no, we forgot Bobby. He's still at DFW Airport. He had a
2: Kevin
1: moment. Now, before you get really concerned, Bobby is four-year-old Patrick's well-loved teddy bear. But let me tell you, that bear had the time of his little stuffed life. The employees found him and they took him all around, posting pictures of him on the tarmac, driving the luggage cart, sitting in a plane's cockpit, you name it. They even created a little passport filled with pictures of his adventures.
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1: That's Patrick's mom right there. 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Everybody at DFW Airport, you've got the Heartbeat of Texas. 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

Hey, you could win a KCBI prize pack. Hey, do it. I'm Dave Moore. Here's my number, 888-469-9290. If you guess the right day and time, or closest to it, when we actually hit 100 degrees. This Thursday might get up to like 98. Is it going to go above that? I don't know. You could pick this Thursday if you want to.

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If you don't know this, if you're new to the radio station, yeah, we do have teaching programs, and you'll hear them at 7 tonight. If you can't wait, we do have a teaching channel you can listen to at KCBI HD2. It's not just a

0: KCBI. Hi, I'm Dave Moore. Nobody likes to wait for anything, right? I do not. Very impatient. I got to work on that. I'm trying. Get stuck in traffic, just waiting there, just ugh. Psalm 27:14. Wait for the Lord, be strong, and let your heart take courage. Wait for the Lord. I was in Royce City, Texas, yesterday at Trinity Baptist Church, recording little kids reading Bible verses that you'll hear on KCBI soon. But I was chatting with Pastor Joshua, and he was telling me a little bit about how he became pastor at Trinity Baptist Church. He was pastoring at some churches, and then he was in this waiting period before being called to be lead pastor here. And I asked him, and he didn't get into it, but I said, did you or can you now see how God used that little waiting period to grow you? And he goes, oh, yeah, absolutely. What about you, though? Last time you were in a waiting period, or maybe you're in one right now, what did you learn, or what are you learning right now? There's somebody out there in a waiting period, and do you have some encouraging words you want to share? 888-469-9290.
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1: Hi, my name is Nathan. I'm from Temple. I've been a KCBI listener for a few months now. As a new Christian coming into Christianity for the first time, everything was such a blur. But then after I started listening to KCBI, everything started to come clear and make more sense.

KCBI. Hi, I'm Dave Moore. This could be a song you need to hear right now, a song filled with lots of hope rising up, like a sunrise, a brand new day, right? Chris Tomlin, I Will Rise.

KCBI, if you missed today's Heartbeat of Texas story, that is stories about good things going on in the Lone Star State. Well, today's is about Bobby, who was left behind at DFW Airport. Wait, what? Yeah, you'll hear it again at 5:40, but if you can't wait, you can get it on the KCBI app. How are

0: KCBI, when was the last time, maybe you're there right now, in a waiting period, last time you were in a waiting period, or if you are right now, what have you learned or what did you learn during that time? I was in Royce City, Texas yesterday, hanging out at Trinity Baptist Church, and Pastor Joshua there was telling me before he became the pastor there, he was in a waiting period, and I asked him, you see now how God was using that time? He's like, oh, absolutely. Cynthia, what's your story?
1: I'm waiting on work, and I'm a contractor. I've been a contractor for a long time because I've really enjoyed the freedom that contracting offers. But lately, in the last few years, it seems like I've been with companies that seem to be very short on work. And they're always saying, it's coming, and we're working on it, and in the meantime, finances are low. And so I think that this is probably the third or fourth contracting position I've been with going through that. And at this point, God has brought me to remember that He's always provided. That when the Jews were going through the desert for 40 years waiting, He always provided with the manna. And that I should not worry. And that is a killer, in my opinion, is to be angry and resentful. And so I'm trying to look at it from the side of love. And being patient and sort of praying for the people that are in charge of the work coming my way.
0: Yeah, I like that.
1: Praying for them. And that's another thing, just remaining in an attitude of gratitude.
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0: KCBI. Hi, I'm Dave Moore. The World Cup begins on Thursday, right? Yeah, the 11th. The first Texas match, Netherlands and Japan, begins on Sunday. But so many people are going to be coming to Texas, maybe for the very first time from around the world. And, well, what do you want to share with somebody about Texas? What to see, what to do, what to experience? Do you want to tell them some Texas facts? I don't know. Let's welcome people to Texas. What do you want to share about the great Lone Star State? Elvia, what do you want to say?
1: Let's see. I would just say enjoy the scenery with you know, because everybody thinks that we all wear cowboy hats and boots and, you know.
0: Oh, yeah, right.
1: So I would just make sure that they do check out the stockyards.
0: Oh, yeah. Go to the Fort Worth stockyards? Okay. What do you want to share? Welcome to Texas. Here's what you need to know. 888-469-9290.
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1: Hey, KCBI has been such a blessing to me. 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

KCBI. 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

0: 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Hey, I'm Dave Moore. Did you ever forget something? You left something behind? They left Bobby at DFW Airport. No!
1: We were filling out the forms for lost and found, and we got a response back.
0: What happens? Well, you'll find out with the Heartbeat of Texas. 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
1: 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That's Texas to 97309. It's a busy travel time right now. We have the World Cup all set to start. Travelers from all over the world will be in Texas. Summer vacation time, too. Maybe you're heading out soon. Did you ever forget something in a hotel or how about on a plane? How about in the airport? This happened to Patrick from Fort Worth. His family was on a trip of a lifetime to the Virgin Islands. When they landed, Patrick realized, oh no, we forgot Bobby. He's still at DFW Airport. He had a
2: Kevin
1: moment. Now, before you get really concerned, Bobby is 4-year-old Patrick's well-loved teddy bear. But let me tell you, that bear had the time of his little stuffed life. Employees found him and they took him all around, posting pictures of him on the tarmac, driving the luggage cart, sitting in a plane's cockpit, you name it. They even created a little passport filled with pictures of his adventures.
3: We were filling out the forms for Lost and Found, and we got a response back, and it had all these amazing pictures of what Bobby had been doing, and we were just so thankful that someone was taking care of him.
1: That's Patrick's mom right there. Patrick and Bobby were reunited when the family came home a week later. Everybody at DFW Airport, you've got the Heartbeat of Texas. God bless you.
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After 7, you'll hear Turning Point with Dr. David Jeremiah, Insight for Living with Chuck Swindoll, and more. But some of the best Bible teachers in the world right here. Yeah.

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1: I just wanted to say, really am thankful for KCBI. Been listening to you guys for probably about a year now. The mix of song and worship and teaching is just a wonderful mix. KCBI has been there for me and has impacted my life in a very positive way.

0: KCBI, there can be just so much negative stuff filling up our minds, right? Things like, you're not good enough. You can't do it. You'll never be able to do it. Yeah, but Megan Woods is singing about the truth.
1: How many times can you hear the same lie before you start to believe it?

0: KCBI. Hi, how are you? I'm Dave Moore. So what do you do if the kids say to you, I'm bored, or your grandkids, there's nothing to do? My mom would throw open the front door and say, there's a whole wide world out there. Go find something to do. Go play in the woods, play with sticks. And I would. But if you don't want your kids running around getting ticks in the woods or playing with sticks and things, how about take them to the movies? Super cheap movies. They do this every year at Regal Cinemas and Cinemark Theaters. I know at Regal, they're showing, I think, until Thursday. You might want to check, though. Give them a call or go online. But Kung Fu Panda right now? But they're doing this through, what, August 13th? Nice. Cinemark is doing this through August 6th right now. You'll spend more on the popcorn than the actual movie theater ticket. It gets you doing something. Keeps you in the AC, too. That's nice.
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KCBI on the mountaintops, absolutely in the valley. When you're looking up at the mountain, look how tall that mountain is. Praise God, right? This is what vertical worship is singing about. I will praise God always. Yes, I will, no matter what. I can

0: KCBI. Hi, I'm Dave Moore. World Cup begins on Thursday, but the Texas matches start on Sunday, June 14th through July 14th. That's when matches will be happening in Texas, and people will be coming to the Lone Star State from all over the world. So prepare them. What do they need to know, Heather?
1: Prepare for every single season to happen in the next year.
0: That's true. That's a good point.
1: I mean, maybe except winter.
0: Yeah, well, yeah, I mean, hail. Prepare. You get hail.
1: Well, that's true, too. But you shouldn't get snow and ice, at least.
0: No.
1: But yeah, I would just say prepare for every possible weather contingency.
0: Watch parties are going to be happening all over the place. Of course, Fan Fest at Fair Park, that's going to be going on for the whole thing. Clyde Warren Park, they'll have watch parties for the entire World Cup. Sundance Square in Fort Worth, Addison and Frisco will have events too. If you know of any others, let me know. 888-469-9290.
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You'll hear Turning Point with Dr. David Jeremiah coming up a little after 7. Then it's going to be Insight for a Living with Chuck Swindoll, Pathway to Victory with Dr. Robert Jeffress, and so many more shows coming up for you. But that's on the way on KCBI. Here's Passion and Even So Come.

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1: I love listening to KCBI, especially with my family, my son, who sings in the back and is just praising Jesus. The songs that are played on here and the lessons speak more to me and to my son more than anything. I just want to thank you so much for everything you said.